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0: Providing.
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0: people in the United States. Not all of them are scientists. I think that's a misnomer. Some of people, I think the press likes to wrap it up in a simple bow and call them all scientists, but some of them are just, you know, think people like administrative assistants or facilities maintenance person. So not everybody on the list is a scientist. But that what is really puzzling to me are the missing persons. So in a period of about, maybe 8 or 9 months, you had five people go missing. And all had, to your point, something to do with working on aerospace technology, hypersonic missile technology. They were, you know, working for Los Alamos Labs, which is, you know, one of our most top secret secure locations. And people just don't walk out their front door without their cell phone anymore. But all five of these people over the course of the last few months basically disappeared and left their phones behind, left their cars behind, their keys, wallets, everything. So it's worth looking into, particularly because the number one person in this list is William Neil McCasland, who was a recently retired U.S. Air Force Major General. He was the commander of the Air Force Research Laboratory at Wright-Patterson Air Force Base, and oversaw the Los Alamos Labs in Albuquerque, New Mexico, as well as other labs. So he was, working on some of the most advanced research programs, top secret projects that one can imagine. And for him to just walk out of his door and go missing I think it's a national security concern.
1: Do you think that some of America's adversaries might be behind some of these disappearances?
0: So I wouldn't rule out any kind of foreign actions here. That it's not the first time. This would not be the first time in history that that's happened. You have, whether it was recently, you had Mossad and Israel take out a lot of the nuclear scientists in Iran. You've had, whether it was Operation Paperclip that the United States conducted, where we recruited former German Nazi scientists to come over to the United States. Russia had their own program to recruit, but theirs was a very forceful program. And then recently, you have China that we know has an operation called Operation Fox Hunt, where they are, they have agents working in the United States to try to repatriate Chinese scientists along with the knowledge that they've gained and the research that they've accomplished here in the United States to get those people back to China. And they'll use intimidation efforts like threatening the lives of their family to do so. So we do know that it does happen. Whether or not they are purposefully picking off or kidnapping is a whole nother question.
1: What about social media rumors and concerns that some of these disappearances are linked to the UFO UAP research, and that the U.S. government might be involved in their disappearances?
0: Well, that would be shocking to find out. But General Neil McCasland was definitely working on some of our most advanced aerospace instruments and vehicles. If there was someone that knew what was going on with UFOs, it would be William McCasland, because he oversaw the program. In fact, he's been he has a nickname, but he's called the UFO General. So my office had reached out to him in our investigations on UAP and UFOs, and we didn't get a hold of him. Previously, David Grush had reached out in his official capacity to try to talk to General McCasland and was not able to get very much information out of him. So he's definitely on people's radar when it comes to the topic. And then, yes, of course, like some of the things that these other individuals were working on, like Monica Jacinto Reza, who also, she was hiking with friends and just vanished about 30 feet behind them and has find her body. She was working on some advanced rocket engine

0: she was also working on a, she had a type of metal that she had invented that was basically the kind of materials that you would need. It's like a nickel based super alloy that's called Mondaloy, that's critical for hypersonic missiles. So yeah, I mean, there is a connection between what these scientists were working on and their connection to UAP.
1: You're listening to Show Me Today. This is Marshall Griffin. We're speaking with Southwest Missouri Congressman Eric Burleson. Now, was the general, was he scheduled to appear before a U.S. House committee in the upcoming weeks?
0: The general was not. We had been reaching out to him with no luck. We had over a year ago, back in 2024, Matthew James Sullivan, who was a U.S. decorated Air Force intelligence officer. He was working for the National Air and Space Intelligence Center at Wright-Patterson Air Force Base. He was also working for the NSA, and he was a firsthand witness in the UAP legacy and crash retrieval program. He had agreed to testify before Congress and meet with people, including me, about his interactions. And sadly, he died on May 12th in 2024, and it was ruled a drug overdose. But if you talk to people that knew him, that was not something that he was not someone that used drugs. So it was pretty mysterious, the nature of his death. People that worked alongside him in Air Force intelligence, they are highly suspicious of his death. They believe that it was a murder of some kind. It was investigated by the Office of Inspector General, and it was deemed a credible, that it was a suspicious and credible case to continue investigating, and that was referred to the FBI. My office has sent a letter to the FBI requesting that they, if they don't already have an investigation into the death of Matthew Sullivan, that they should. And so we're waiting to hear back from the FBI on that.
1: Okay. So what needs to happen now? What are you wanting? What are you pushing for?
0: I think that the president, I mean, because the press has really taken this topic, this issue, and run with it, it's gotten the attention of the president. He has dedicated the FBI to figuring out what's happened to all of these scientists and other people. And so there is an active and ongoing effort. There's also an effort from the president to disclose anything and everything that the federal government knows about UFOs and UAPs. So I've spoken with people that are part of that effort to identify the information, the videos, files, the documents. They're going to be publishing it on a website that's kind of a little bit, you know, goofy, but it's called aliens.gov. And yeah, and that effort is ongoing. And from what I hear, people that are working on the topic, is that the president wants an exhaustive release. He wants them to release everything. So that is they've got everybody working on it. Not everyone's working on it, but they've got quite a few people working on getting that information released. And that will be wonderful. I mean, for the first time in decades and decades, we actually have a president that doesn't want to hold secrets from the American people.
1: Is there a deadline to release everything, or is that still being worked out?
0: I don't know that there's a hard deadline on that.
1: Thank you so much, Congressman. I know you're busy, so I definitely appreciate the phone call. Thank you.
0: Thank you, Marshall. Right. Take care.
1: You too. Bye-bye. And that was Southwest Missouri Congressman Eric Burleson. If you're tuning in late and want to hear more, subscribe to Show Me Today on Apple or wherever you get your podcasts. This is Show Me Today, the voice of Missouri.
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9: This is Show Me Today. Kansas City is set to appear on the big screen even if the cameras weren't there. Matt Pilger speaks with Rachel Kephart, Kansas City Film Office Director, about a new Steven Spielberg film that features the city.
10: How significant is it to see Kansas City written into the storyline of a major Steven Spielberg film, even if filming didn't really take place there?
11: No, I think it's really special. I think Kansas City has had this very steady rise in public sort of knowledge and perception over the last several years. And a lot of that has been in, you know, sort of the sports world or other sort of entertainment aspects. But to be featured in, you know, the sort of pinnacle of all directors film is very exciting. You know, it's a guaranteed to have Kansas City, the name at least, in front of, you know, hundreds of millions of people, which will always take that kind of marketing. Absolutely.
10: How often do you see major Hollywood productions use Kansas City as a setting, and how rare is this kind of high profile example, if you will?
11: It's not that common. I mean, you know, there have been a few instances. The Last of Us filmed a little bit and referenced Kansas City. We've, of course, had some major productions here in the last year, Ted Lasso. But a lot of that, of course, is to do with Jason Sudeikis being a very proud Kansas Cityan. But to have a project that is highlighting Kansas City without any, you know, overt connection is really unique and very special. So it's exciting, and it's exciting to be have Kansas City be a part of this sort of coming back to his roots in terms of this, you know, perhaps extraterrestrial, you know, based on the trailers, storytelling that we all kind of know and love Steven Spielberg for.
10: Let's talk a little bit about that trailer, because it includes some Kansas City references. Talk about the visual details when it comes to representing the city authentically, if you will.
11: Yeah, you know, and like you mentioned, they unfortunately didn't film in Kansas City. But what I will give them a lot of credit for is that they were very detailed in the production design of the film. And I know that they reached out to local artists, local photographers. You know, they worked with our office quite extensively to make sure that when they were set dressing and, you know, building these sets and including imagery within the sets, that it be authentic, that it feel real, that it, you know, feel identifiable to Kansas City, which, you know, truthfully, not every project cares to make that effort. So I was very appreciative of that. Now, there are going to be things in that movie that undoubtedly, as a Kansas Cityan and maybe even a Missourian, we're going to be able to say, I don't know, that's not quite right. But I will take any effort into that grace to Kansas City and say, hey, we're using you as a backdrop and we want it to feel real and we care about making it feel real. So I think that people will be surprised by some of the little tidbits that will be included throughout the set that will point back to Kansas City.
10: So the filming happened in New York and New Jersey, as I understand it, but I think you mm-hmm. were integral in helping this production out a little bit with the Kansas City side. Kind of talk a little bit about, you know, your role in the Missouri Film Office's role in supporting productions that are, you know, are set outside the state, but reference the state, if you will.
11: Sure. Well, you know, they did explore filming parks in Kansas City. We worked with their locations team, spent a lot of time with them. They were really wonderful and gracious to us, and they did explore, you know, what it would look like to film some pieces, maybe some exteriors in Kansas City. And the timing was just a little bit difficult, you know, with the weather. They needed it to look very specific, and timing and budgets, quite frankly, even with a budget as large as this one would be, it's difficult to move your entire production from one state to another. It's a very expensive move. So, you know, our role is to try and sell the city as best we can, knowing that, you know, with a project of this size, the odds are a little bit stacked against us, given that we don't currently have the sort of incentive infrastructure to support a project of that scale. We work with all projects that are considering Kansas City. You know, they come to our office and we talk about what incentive offerings we do have. We take them on scouts around the city so that they can find the perfect location for their project. We connect them with local crew and hotels and caterers. So really my office and the Missouri Film Office, we're meant to be these sort of intermediaries and these sort of liaisons between a production and the city and its various resources. We have to be able to speak both languages, you know, speak production and speak city/government. And so it's a unique position to be kind of in the middle of, but it's really cool and exciting when you are able to land that project and see them bring it to life in your hometown.
10: You're listening to Show Me Today, the voice of Missouri. You can download us wherever you get your favorite podcast. Our guest today, Rachel Kephart with the Kansas City Film Office. And we're talking about Steven Spielberg's new film, sci-fi thriller Disclosure Day. You know, what kind of a ripple effect can a film like this have for Missouri, whether that's tourism, local pride, or maybe even some interest from future filmmakers?
11: No, absolutely. I think any opportunity to get your city, whether it's in name or actually, you know, seeing it physically on screen, getting it in front of that millions of people sort of naturally sparks an uptick in interest. And so, you know, there will undoubtedly be people who watch the project who haven't been to Kansas City and maybe won't know that it wasn't filmed here. And what will happen, as happens often, is I will get a call from someone in the industry saying, I heard that Steven Spielberg filmed in your area, and I'll have to, you know, let them know that that's not the case. But then that door is now open for me to have a conversation about what has filmed here, what offerings we do have, what, you know, our industry does look like. And so that alone is very valuable. And it's just about making sure that we take an opportunity. You know, some might see it as a missed opportunity, and I see it as a potential open door to have conversations about what Missouri does have to offer.
10: Sure. You know, Missouri is continuing to expand its film and TV footprint. Tax credits going through the Capitol. I think they're talking about that right now. It's been pretty successful, as I understand it. What kind of message do you want filmmakers to take away when they see Kansas City featured in a movie like this?
11: I think, you know, for so many filmmakers, Steven Spielberg is sort of the guy. Right. He is he became successful in his early 20s and has had this incredibly prolific career. But he didn't start out as Steven Spielberg. He worked his way up to it. And so I think, you know, I have the saying, it's funny that this movie, you know, was interested and thought about Kansas City at all, because ever since I took on this job, my sort of mentality has been every person who reaches out, you treat them the same because you have no idea if they're the next Steven Spielberg. And so I think that filmmakers should take on that same mentality. You know, you could be the next Steven Spielberg. And so you should move with that same level of passion and determination and really kind of, if Steven exemplifies anything, it's, you know, original storytelling, big ideas, but executed well. And so I would say, if you're local and you're trying to become the next Steven Spielberg and you want to make a film here, like, reach out to our office or the Missouri Film Office, where we have more resources than you might think. And don't let your not having all the information keep you from taking that next step.
10: Disclosure Day debuts in June, as I understand it. Any other major productions that are going to be coming to the Kansas City area that you can talk about today, or any of those other TV projects or anything major coming up?
11: We do have a few projects that we are looking forward to after the World Cup, but I will say the World Cup is kind of front of mind in Kansas City at the minute. We will have media, international media, coming from all over the world. So our crews will be very busy supporting productions happening all over the city, trying to capture, you know, the world's largest event. So it's everybody's sort of trying to focus on executing a great World Cup, and then we'll be excited to bring in some more of these creative projects that I can't share too much about, but right, that I think our crews will really enjoy, and there'll be some fun, familiar faces taking part.
10: Maybe a World Cup docuseries coming to a TV near you soon. We can always look forward to that, right?
11: Absolutely.
10: Well, listen, I appreciate your time. Thanks for joining us, and you know, future success to you.
11: Thank you so much. I appreciate it.
10: She is Rachel Kephart with the Kansas City Film Office. I'm Matt Pilger, and this is Show Me Today.
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18: A Better Life with Dr. Sanjay Gupta.
19: In recent years, scientists have really dialed up the urgency to understand PFAS, sometimes referred to as forever chemicals because of how long they take to break down. The latest study found these chemicals may be aging men in their 50s and 60s a bit faster than men who are younger or older or women of any age. Experts we talked to said the accumulation of PFAS may lower testosterone levels in men, impair sperm quality, and increase risks of testicular and kidney cancer. Women, it seems, just seem to be able to clear PFAS faster. Now, whether you're a man or a woman, trying to limit your exposure is a great idea. Three ways to do that. Filter your drinking water. Don't use non-stick cookware like Teflon, and avoid fast food packaging, which are sometimes coated with these chemicals. I'm Dr. Sanjay Gupta, helping you live a better life.
9: This is Show Me Today. Spring rain and warmer temperatures are bringing more turtles out of their burrows and onto Missouri roadways. And, of course, that creates dangerous situations for wildlife and, of course, us drivers. The Missouri Department of Conservation is asking us to slow down and stay alert for turtles. Jeff Brigler with Conservation is here to talk about the seasonal movements. Jeff, great to have you back on the program. Why do we see such an increase in turtle activity this time of year?
20: Well, this is the time of year that their active season begins, so they're all emerging from their overwintering sites, and now they're starting to disperse throughout the landscape to forage and feed, search for mates, and even begin laying eggs here pretty soon.
9: Do they kind of hibernate during the winter, or are they still somewhat active?
20: Well, the term for amphibians and reptiles in the winter is actually called brumation. It's a type of hibernation, but they're not totally asleep, so they're always slightly active. So for the case of like a box turtle that you're going to see crossing the roads here very, very soon, is they'll find a nice spot in a wooded area, dig underneath the leaf litter into the soil a few inches. But in the middle of the winter, if it warms up a little bit, they may stick their neck above the surface and get some sun. But if it gets colder, they'll slightly move down. So they're never totally asleep.
9: Are the box turtles, is that the species that's most commonly spotted crossing Missouri roads?
20: Yes, the box turtle by far. And we have two species of those, the three-toed box turtle and the ornate box turtle. And you're more likely to see the three-toed box turtle more in the forested areas of the state, whereas the ornate is more in the grassland areas. However, there are a few other species you will see crossing the state roads throughout the state, like the red-eared slider, sometimes the snapping turtle, some painted turtles throughout the state. But in general, the majority are box turtles.
9: We've had turtles, huge turtles, show up in our yard. I've seen them on the road. Are those the snapping turtles?
20: Yeah, the very, very large size ones are the common snapping turtle that are starting to disperse now. And in some cases, some of the females are moving to start depositing eggs. And
0: if we spot a turtle in the road, and let's say it's a big one, it's a snapping turtle, what do? Stay away from it? Leave it alone? Is it going to come after us?
20: Well, the large turtles, like the common snapping turtles, I mean, they definitely are not as much afraid of you as the box turtles are that hide in their shells. So they can try to bite you and attempt to bite you. So in a lot of cases, it's best to let them move along. But if you feel comfortable enough to remove one such a large size, I mean, you have to be ready for it. And in order to do that, you know, they're going to try to strike at you. But if you can safely, like, grab it from the back of its shell, behind its back legs, towards the tail, and kind of slightly drag it off to the road, that would be ideal. But if you can't, sometimes you can just get in front of it with a stick or something, and it might help you, it might kind of chase towards you to go across the roads. But in the meantime, you got to be very aware of the safety aspect of getting such a large turtle off the road.
0: Yeah, and those, you know, hopefully if people aren't driving distracted, they'll see them and they'll be able to slow and move around. It's the little small box turtles that I always worry about, and I'm sure most of us do. If we spot one of those little fellas in the road, what's the safest and smartest way to react in that moment?
20: Well, I mean, if you feel safe to pull over to remove them across the road, that's great. They're not going to hurt you. They're going to close up in their shell, and you can just grab them around their shell and take them to the other side of the road in the direction they're traveling. So if you put them back on the side of the road they're coming from, they're just going to go back into the road and have a higher chance of getting run over. But again, you need to be very safe on that when you're doing that and pay attention to the traffic, especially in those roads that have high traffic areas.
0: Jeff Brigler is with the Missouri Department of Conservation. Turtles, we'll start seeing them here pretty soon. You might see them already. There's a stat that turtles tend to stay in a small area but can travel miles. What triggers that kind of movement, Jeff?
20: Well, I mean, they have all types of different movements, from seasonal movement to daily movement. And right now it's a big seasonal movement. They're leaving their overwintering sites, moving to grasslands to forage and feed in. They're moving to find mates. Some, even the young turtles, are trying to establish their own territories on their own. But another big seasonal movement is these females are starting to move to the places that they want to lay eggs.
0: Conservation always says leave wildlife wild. Why is taking a turtle home as a pet a bad idea?
20: Well, in general, turtles are hard to care for, but when you take an animal from the wild, I mean, you're removing the potential for that animal to reproduce. And let's say for our most common three-toed box turtle throughout the state, even if you have good intentions to pick one up and, like, drive it 4 or 5 miles down the road and release it, its chances of surviving has dropped about 50% when they're displaced from their territory. So, well-intentioned, it's best to leave the turtle where you find them, because if you don't, a lot of these turtles are going to try to home back to where they came from. And if they're trying to return where they came from and not familiar with the area, they're going to be crossing roads they're not aware of. There's going to be other predators. So it's always best to try to leave them within their natural habitat.
0: All right, stop turtle napping. Jeff Brigler with the Missouri Department of Conservation. Is there an app? Are you working with MoDOT?
20: So there is an app that Missouri Department of Transportation just created to start recording wildlife crossing in roads. Not only is it recording, you know, deer and larger animals, but more importantly, it's starting to record some of the amphibians and reptiles. So turtles, we fully expect a lot of turtles to be reported on these apps. And it's actually really, really good what we're doing, because we're going to learn more about where these animals are crossing roads in more detailed. So if we have a very high traffic area on a highway, and we're seeing hundreds of box turtles crossing this over the years by people reporting them, then when that road is renovated in the future or changed, we might be able to do some things to help these turtles get across those roads in those high migration spots.
0: Yeah, how big of an issue are wildlife vehicle collisions in Missouri?
20: Well, I mean, speaking for amphibians and reptiles, it's actually fairly low in general because most people don't even know they're running over a salamander or a frog or something. Now, in case of turtles, you'll see those little more. But I will say in the case of turtles, vehicle mortality rates are very high. Thousands of turtles are killed on our roads annually. And in most cases, it's just people cannot avoid them when they're traveling, especially at the speed they're going.
0: Yeah. Do you know the MoDOT app? Do you know the name of it, how we can download it?
20: Oh, gosh, I do not know that off the top of my head.
0: I'll look. Yeah, no, I'll try to find that information during the break. You know, I always wonder, Jeff Brigler with the Missouri Department of Conservation joining us, and turtles will be out on the road. I often wonder, do you think they're out in the middle of a lane and the car goes 55 miles an hour over them? Do you think, whoa, what was that? Or, oh, man, would they have a memory and think, oh, this is maybe not a good spot for me to be in?
20: Well, it's hard to determine that. I mean, I would say the biggest thing on them is their defense mechanism when a threat comes by is to close up in their shell, out of sight, out of mind. And unfortunately, that's a bad adaptive trait for an animal when you're crossing a road. It's better if you just get across the road as fast as you can and as quickly as you can instead of climbing up in your shell, staying on the road 10, 15, 20 minutes longer for every passing car. So your chance of getting run over dramatically increases. So what we hope, like on box turtles and a lot of species, is maybe those that do survive crossing roads are going across faster, and they will pass on more of those genes to the future so that fewer are ran over.
0: Yeah.
20: But I will also say road mortality rate does vary a lot throughout the state. So if you're on these low volume traffic highways, like lettered highways, you do not see large numbers of box turtles killed. But if you're on higher mortality rate highways, like Highway 63, you know, going from Columbia through Jeff City back to Rolla, you're going to see a lot of box turtles on those because the volume of traffic. But I will also say when you get to like an interstate, like I-70 or I-44, yes, you will see some box turtles, but you do not see as many. And it's probably a combination as a lot of those turtles have been run over, and the ones that are on the right-of-ways and stuff have learned it's time not to cross these very, very high traffic roads.
0: Yeah. Interesting stuff from Jeff Brigler, Missouri Department of Conservation, talking turtles. Be on the lookout. Jeff, thank you so much.
20: You're welcome.
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7: Happy Mother's Day from Chapman Heating, Cooling, and Plumbing.
0: And we're back on Show Me Today. Yesterday, we were talking about the upgrades and the number of flights that have been added at the Columbia Regional Airport. Springfield-Branson National Airport has unveiled a new welcome center for its regional travelers. Mark Heckey, the president and CEO of Visit Springfield, is with Cameron Connor to discuss how local demand and needed renovations are keeping Missourians in the surrounding area flying local.
1: All right, Mark. Well, thanks for taking the time. Let's start simple. What's all included in this new welcome center at the Springfield-Branson National Airport?
2: Yeah, well, it's great to be with you today. You know, yes, we have unveiled a brand new modern welcome and information center at the airport. Certainly, the airport has gone under a transformation in the last few years, and certainly it's our responsibility as Visit Springfield to give the best possible first impression for visitors when they arrive at the airport. So, you know, this is our effort to continue to modernize the space and give this truly welcoming, helpful experience that's reflective of our community and they're about to go experience.
1: How about the inspiration for the design of it all? What implications went into what you believed would be best for travelers, whether it's accessibility or either usage or better signage, any of those factors that inspired and contributed to this new design?
2: Yeah, I mean, you know, first and foremost, the design was really important, and we spent a lot of time with the airport team. As you may or may not know, they've completely redone the flooring with a very colorful and design, a very modern that really builds to the indoor-outdoor of the community. So we wanted to build a design that was reflective of that. The design of the desk is built on a sort of a swooping upwards to reflect flight is really what it was designed to layer in fact on the airport. But then we had to talk about the actual operational side of it. Obviously, visitors coming in and out of the airport 24/7. And we needed to upgrade it in terms of technology and giving visitors ability to get information, perhaps when we didn't have a staff member in place. So we've added two new kiosks, digital kiosks, to provide all the information about the city, from resources, hotels, restaurants, places to visit, and things like that. And we've relocated it in a very centralized area of the airport so that everyone can see it. It's very visible and it's very, you know, it will draw people to feel very welcomed and provide all the information they may need.
1: 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Remember, search Show Me Today wherever you get your podcasts. I'm Cameron Connor. We're talking about the new Welcome Center for the Springfield-Branson National Airport, joined by Mark Heckey. He's the president and CEO of Visit Springfield. Now, Mark, how about we talk about one of the biggest benefits of it all, not having to go to those big boy international airports in Kansas City and St. Louis, the comfort of being in your own region.
2: I mean, that, you know, it's funny. I have the privilege of flying to a lot of cities, lived in a lot of cities, and the Springfield Airport is probably the one of the best I've experienced. Just its convenience, just from the experience, it's very easy to park. Close, you're in the doors quickly, the ticketing process, there's never really a line, going through the security is quick and efficient. and you can get to your gate. You know, there's no long walks. You know, it's a very convenient airport from just the arrival to just leaving. And then you've got, you know, although it is a smaller airport in terms of flights, we have two flights pretty much from anywhere in the world. Obviously, we connect to some major hubs, Dallas, Chicago, and Atlanta, Charlotte as well, that gives us access to really get in two flights to anywhere in the world.
1: I know Denver's one of those hubs, too. I recently used it. And I just have to comment on the convenience of it all. Living in Middle Missouri, not having to drive the 2.5 hours to Kansas City or St. Louis, not having to worry about that 2.5 hour drive once you return back.
2: I mean, if you think about it, you're right. If someone from this area is Kansas City, that's 2.5 hours there and back. You know, so that's 5 hours of time. And you know, so the convenience of flying locally at the airport, I think people will be surprised if they don't look at the Springfield Airport. It is adding new flights to different destinations pretty regularly. And as I mentioned earlier, you know, we connect to these hubs that provide access to pretty much anywhere in the world, which, again, from a convenience standpoint, a time-saving standpoint, is well worth it. What we're really trying to do, you know, is it's about an impression for us. This is the airport is one of our key front doors to our city. And for us, this is about making it as best it can be and creating that really important sense of arrival and setting up what the rest of the city is all about. And that's what it's really about for us, is this sort of welcoming moment and truly reflecting what the rest of our community has to offer.
1: Mark Heckey, he is the president and CEO of Visit Springfield. We're talking about the new Welcome Center at the Springfield-Branson National Airport. And of course, MissouriNet, we're located here outside of Jeff City. So I've had some familiarity with the Columbia Airport as well. They've been doing tons of renovations, whether it's a new welcome hub, a new terminal, new flights to different destinations. That's all the same things that you all are doing. Why the massive renovations? Is more traffic coming through you all now? Are people starting to realize that? Is it just a coming with the age moment of the times that needed to happen? Is it a combination of both?
2: I think it's a bit of both. I truly believe that, you know, our airport has seen record growth over the last several years, 10-11% growth in passenger through flow. We're having bigger planes that are coming in. We have to scale up as an organization, as an airport, and obviously the airport wants to expand to welcome new flights, new destinations. So we have to continue to evolve and show the airlines that we are a very viable destination and that we are continuing to invest in our own product. So this is a strategy for growth for our city and our airport to get the airlines to bring new flights, new destinations, and new experiences.
1: And of course, Mark, you being the president and the CEO of Visit Springfield, of course, you're trying to advocate for more people in the region to use your airport, but you're also advocating for people to come to Springfield. What's going on right now in May and as we lead into the summer that people need to keep on their radar as they're looking for those late spring, early summer activities to push them through the summer?
2: Well, certainly we had a big celebration here in Springfield last week where we welcomed the world with the Route 66 Centennial kickoff. And the city has been transformed with a number of experiences throughout the city. The visitors are, you know, all over social media about how we've changed the visitor experience. But Springfield is a city that's rich in attractions for people to see, you know, obviously home of Bass Pro, Wonders of Wildlife, the aquarium, one of the best in constantly rated one of the best in the country. Places like Fantastic Caverns, the zoo, it goes on and on. We're not even talking about our arts community that is rich, performing arts, theater, you know, and we got downtowns. And then we've got the university vibe that goes through our city. You know, there's so much to do and experience, and it just continues to get better every year.
1: All right, Mark, whether it's new updates with the airport or anything going on in Springfield, we look forward to having you back on soon. That's Mark Heckey, CEO and president of Visit Springfield, taking some time with us here on Show Me Today. Thanks, Mark.
2: Thank you.
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28: From ABC News, I'm Dave Packer. An urgent response to the coronavirus outbreak on a cruise ship as that ship prepares to moor in the Canary Islands this weekend, with evacuations taking place in a cordoned off area. Dr. Angela Hewitt, the medical director for the University of Nebraska Medical Center's biocontainment unit.
29: All of these passengers will be monitored for symptoms. They're all well at this time and will be coming to us for monitoring. We have protocols in the quarantine unit that provide for safe care of these persons.
10: Three passengers have died in the outbreak and several others are sick, but the World Health Organization says the risk to the wider public is low, as does President Trump.
11: We seem to have things under very good control. They know that virus very well. It's been around a long time. Not easily transferable.
10: Democrats facing a blow to the midterm elections Friday, a new court decision threatening to undo a voter-approved congressional map ahead of the midterms.
12: Virginia's Supreme Court struck down a new congressional map that would have created four House seats that Democrats likely would have won. Virginia voters approved the new map last month. But today, the court ruled that the Virginia legislature violated the state's constitution when it put the map on the ballot and struck it down. President Trump called the decision a huge win for the Republican Party and America.
10: ABC News Chief Washington correspondent Jonathan Carl. Secretary of State Marco Rubio said he was expecting Iran's response Friday to a U.S. peace proposal, but it never came. In Rome, Rubio talking about the latest back and forth in the Strait of Hormuz.
13: Of course we fired back at them. They were shooting at us. That's what I would expect to do. Only stupid countries don't shoot back when you're shot at. And we're not a stupid country.
10: The Pentagon releasing a new batch of files on UFOs, the release part of a broader transparency effort involving the White House, NASA, the FBI, and U.S. intelligence agencies. Officials say the public can draw its own conclusions. You're listening to ABC News.
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10: The education tool Canvas was the target of a cyber attack this week. The hacking group Shiny Hunters urging students to tell their schools to negotiate with the group or risk millions of messages being leaked. Student Ashley Minningfield telling ABC News she saw what she tried to log on to Canvas this.
16: When I logged in, I got a warning sign. My computer turned black and it said, warning, because your institution refused to pay the ransom, we will release the information.
10: A new lawsuit accusing the country's largest bowling company of creating an illegal monopoly.
17: A group of bowling enthusiasts are suing Lucky Strike for allegedly monopolizing the industry and ramping up prices to, quote, squeeze as much money as possible out of hardworking families once they're in the door. The lawsuit alleged Lucky Strike has run a, quote, Wall Street-engineered unlawful merger-driven playbook to buy up and consolidate 35% of bowling alleys across the country and raise prices. The publicly traded company says they plan to fight the case, which they described as meritless. Peter Haralambos, ABC News.
10: A federal judge denied defense attorneys' request to ban cameras in the courtroom for the trial of accused Charlie Kirk killer Tyler Robinson. The 22-year-old is accused of assassinating Kirk during an event at Utah Valley University in September. Robinson's attorneys argued that media coverage of court proceedings could create bias and violate his right to a fair trial. Dave Packer, ABC News.
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1: Targets in the Strait of Hormuz, and Iran is accusing the U.S. of

It's a late night Friday night. It's late night talk radio. Let's see how much trouble we can get in tonight. Mm-hmm. Here are the phone numbers. 1-844-2-McGraw. 1-844-262-4729. 1-844-262-4729. It's Friday night, and it's been a long week. Thanks for letting me take off last night. It was a

0: Bear Radio Radio. He is Eric Carly, and I'm Gary McNamara. I am surprised, though, that the entire kill switch story isn't a monster story.
1: Yeah. You know, no, I mean, I think that's why it. I think the reason it's not is because I think too many people don't even know about it.
0: But with social media, why isn't it all over the place?
1: Yeah, I don't know. I don't know what they. It, this should have been viral back in 21 when it hit.
0: Yeah.
1: I think it was kind of. And we were still in the COVID years, so it should have been big then. Maybe. I don't know. Maybe
0: I'd like to see some polling to see how many people don't even know it exists.
1: Right.
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4: ABC News, I'm Dave Packard. Dozens of passengers on board the MV Hondius are preparing to moor at the Canary Islands this weekend before they're whisked away for quarantine after that hantavirus outbreak that was discovered on board. ABC's Maggie Rooley.
5: The U.S. State Department says it's in direct communication with Americans on board. A CDC team will meet them and escort them onto a charter flight heading to the National Quarantine Unit in Omaha, Nebraska. It's unclear how long they will stay. It's the same facility used to quarantine COVID patients in those early days of the outbreak.
4: Virginia's highest court Friday struck down the redistricting referendum that voters narrowly approved last month. Iran never delivered the response Friday that Secretary of State Marco Rubio said he expected regarding the one-page framework for a peace deal. A massive cyber attack targeting Canvas, the online platform used by thousands of universities, colleges, schools across the U.S., ransoming personal data of millions of students and teachers. This is ABC News.
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2: ABC News, I'm Dave Packard. An urgent response to the Hantavirus outbreak on a cruise ship as the ship prepares to mourn the Canary Islands this weekend, with evacuations taking place in a cordoned off area. Dr. Michael Wadman, the medical director of the National Quarantine Unit.
3: All of these passengers will be monitored for symptoms. They're all well at this time and will be coming to us for monitoring. We have protocols in the quarantine unit that provide for safe care of these persons.
2: Three passengers have died in the outbreak and several others are sick. Democrats facing a blow to the midterm elections Friday. Virginia's Supreme Court striking down a new voter-approved congressional map that would have created four House seats that Democrats likely would have won. The Pentagon releasing a new batch of files on UFOs, the release part of a broader transparency effort involving the White House, the NSA, FBI, and U.S. intelligence agencies. Officials say the public can draw its own conclusions. This is ABC News.
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0: Bear Red Eye Radio. He is Eric Carly, and I'm Gary McNamara. I am surprised, though, that the entire kill switch story isn't a monster story.
1: Yeah. You know, no, I mean, I think that's why it. I think the reason it's not is because I think too many people don't even know about it.
0: But with social media, why isn't it all over the place?
1: Yeah, I don't know. I don't know what they. This should have been viral back in 21 when it hit.
0: Yeah.
1: I think it was kind of. And we were still in the COVID years, so it should have been big then. Maybe. I don't know. Maybe
0: I'd like to see some polling to see how many people don't even know it exists.
1: Right.
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4: ABC News, I'm Dave Packard. An urgent response to the hantavirus outbreak on a cruise ship as the ship prepares to mourn the Canary Islands this weekend, with evacuations taking place in a cordoned-off area. Dr. Michael Wadman, the medical director of the National Quarantine Unit.
5: All of these passengers will be monitored for symptoms. They're all well at this time and will be coming to us for monitoring. We have protocols in the quarantine unit that provide for safe care of these persons.
4: Three passengers have died in the outbreak and several others are sick. Democrats facing a blow to the midterm elections Friday. Virginia's Supreme Court striking down a new voter-approved congressional map that would have created four House seats that Democrats likely would have won. The Pentagon releasing a new batch of files on UFOs, the release part of a broader transparency effort involving the White House, the NSA, FBI, and U.S. intelligence agencies. Officials say the public can draw its own conclusions. This is ABC News.
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0: Rising from the heart of the swamp, a beacon of truth is casting its light. From sea to shining sea, The Vince Show. Here's Vince Colonnaise.
1: All right, 844-484-3872. 844-4-THE-USA. That's the way to join us today. From coast to coast, from sea to shining sea, it's payback time for weak Republicans. The American voter knows exactly what time it is. A couple of Indiana Republicans, they just didn't get the message. Maybe they have the message now. It is great to be with you, ladies and gentlemen. Big results out of Indiana yesterday as a bunch of Trump-endorsed candidates for the state Senate in Indiana just won big time, destroying the incumbent Republicans in that primary process there, who last year voted against giving us just two Republican-leaning seats in the state. Yes, that's right. But perhaps you missed the detail here. Let me just emphasize. It was two Republican-leaning seats we were looking for to make up for the massive, massive rigged elections we have going on across the country from the Democrats. You realize right now that Democrats have stolen over 40 seats across our country, over 40 seats across our country, ill-gotten by virtue of the fact that they've drawn districts in such a way that they guarantee Democrat power at the expense of the voters of each state. 40 seats. They use illegal aliens to get unearned seats in blue states. 40 seats. They use a rigged census that gives more seats to blue states and fewer states to red states than either of those kinds of states deserve. 40 seats. Democrats have been stealing them for years. President Trump, seeing this, detecting this threat that disenfranchises the American voter, he said last year, guys, I need your help here. You Republicans who occupy office right now in places like Indiana, we need your help here. We need to balance this out. It is not making any sense to allow this rigging to continue. Please help us. And a number of Indiana Republicans, guided by the Mitch Daniels, Mike Pence system in Indiana, decided to fight back against the president, and more importantly, to fight back against you and your wishes. And most importantly, against the wishes of Republican voters of Indiana. What a mistake. What a mistake. Because you get the results in last night, and holy cow, these are landslides. In each of these races last night in Indiana, in almost every one, not all of them, almost every one of them, the incumbent gets defeated not by a small margin, a wide margin. District 1, Republican contest there, 75-23, incumbent unseated. District 11, 59-41, incumbent unseated. District 19, 62-38, incumbent unseated. District 21, 65-35, incumbent unseated. District 41, 59-41, incumbent unseated. This is not a close call, ladies and gentlemen. The game was over before all of the votes were tallied. Now, there are two races that are outstanding. One's not outstanding. One was one incumbent was able to withstand the onslaught here. That was in District 38. State Senator Good keeps his seat for now. Meanwhile, there's another race that remains too close to call, even at this hour. District 23, it's a 50-50 split between the incumbent and the challenger. And the challenger, the incumbent who voted to keep the maps the same way, said it's only fair. We got to work with Democrats. Work with Democrats. They're stomping on your face. At what point do you stand up and fight back? President Trump warned all of these guys.

0: States of America, who is against Republicans picking up extra seats. In Indiana's case, two of them. Two. It's just two seats. That's what, you idiots. Two seats. He's putting every ounce of his limited strength, says the president of Rod Bray, into asking his soon-to-be very vulnerable friends to vote with him. By doing so, he's putting the majority of the House of Representatives in Washington, D.C. at risk, and at the same time putting anybody in Indiana who votes against this redistricting likewise at risk. In fact, the president promised that if you vote against it, you're going to be facing a primary come the spring. Well, it's the spring, and we had the primary, and these guys lost big time. Big time. Now, what have we learned? What have we learned? Well, let's check with one of them. Here's Indiana Senator Travis Holdman. He's one of the guys who voted against doing the right thing. And he says the fact that Indiana voters decided to throw him out of office is a sign that they are, quote, unchristian. What? Yes. He attacked their religion for throwing him out.
1: Well, I have one lesson for people. Revenge and retribution is not a Christian value. And that's what this was all about. And I'm not bitter about it. It's just a fact.
0: No, yeah, you're not bitter.
1: And there's life after serving in the Indiana Senate. And I'm going to find out what that's like.
0: Yes, you are. You are going to find out what that's like. Because the voters have decided to throw you out. So I can't vote for the other guy or else I'm unchristian? What's that math? That's awful. How about repent for that claim? That's unbelievable.
2: Is he saying God wanted him in that position?
0: Yeah, that was a God-given position. He had to stay there forever and poorly serve the people of Indiana. That's what God wanted. That's awful. That's awful that he would say that. He couldn't be a man last year, and he couldn't take a loss like a man this year. Holdman. There he is. Travis Holdman. You lost. Why did you lose? Because you failed to do what the voters sent you to do, which is represent them. The whole country didn't throw you out. Donald Trump didn't vote you out. Donald Trump endorsed your political opponent, and that carries a lot of weight. But it was the voters of Indiana who threw you out. The voters of your district that threw you out. Very unchristian. No. In fact, their moral obligation is to the well-being of their families. And how do you guarantee the well-being of your family? Well, it would certainly help if you had a functional country, a law-abiding country, one with sovereignty, one with borders, one with law and order, one with a functioning economy. How do you achieve that? You have elections with integrity that accurately reflect the American people. How do you achieve that? You fight back against the Democrats who've been stealing from us. That's how. Spare us your theological lectures. How about just do the right thing? I hope, honestly, for this guy's sake, I hope the rest of his life he starts making the right decision to do the right thing for his family and for his community, because he failed here, and that's why voters threw him out. This Indiana result will have ramifications. It's going to echo across the whole country. You know, oftentimes you see what happens in these kind of out-of-cycle elections, you know, in other words, not right at the midterm November general election date or not at the general election date for a presidential election. The media has a tendency to overinterpret single elections. They'll call them bellwethers when they're not, that they're indicators of something huge is happening, and oftentimes when they're not. There is something huge going on here that is measurable in Indiana. And that huge thing is the American people are done with the crap. They're done with the lies. They're done with being sold out by the people who claim to be their leaders. We're done with it. We're done with it. If you fail us, we will remember and we will hold you accountable. We will throw you out. There's a delusion going on right now in the establishment Republicans, the kind of establishment Republicans who thought that they could just, you know, not fight back and get away with it. Well, I don't like Trump. Trump's telling me to fight back. I'm not going to do it. There's a delusion that all of this ends with Trump. Like, after President Trump leaves office, it's over. It's not going to be a problem anymore. Don't worry. We can go back to the status quo. We can be engaged in this gentleman's agreement with the Democrats, you know, a party that is in no way acting like gentlemen. Instead, everything they do, they're acting like scoundrels. They're constantly upending the rules of the system in order to benefit their own power, while Republicans, too many of them, have been rolling over. They think it's all going to go back.

0: after Trump's second term is done. It's not going anywhere. I'm here to tell you right now, the energy that got Trump elected is going to be the energy that fires you when we get to you. That's sticking around. This isn't just about President Trump. President Trump is an expression of our outrage. President Trump is the guy we sent in to be the wrecking ball. Our desire to keep swinging a wrecking ball does not disappear when President Trump is done in office. We're still trying to make the country great again. That's not going away. My friend Kurt Schlichter posting about this on X last night as these results were coming in from Indiana. We like Kurt. Kurt filled in here, right? Did we had Kurt fill in for me? Yeah, he did. He filled in not too long ago. He's great. Love Kurt. Kurt said, inevitably, the rhinos will take the wrong lesson from tonight's brutal discipline. Brutal discipline. You know what that means? Discipline. Remember when we had discipline? We put these guys over our knees and we smacked the crap out of them. This is what Kurt said. They think that because they personally offended Trump, they got defeated. That's not it. Trump is not our leader, says Kurt. He is our avatar. You dummies screwed with the base. And the base, not Donald Trump, made you pay. You won't listen to me, says Kurt, which is okay. You don't want it to be true, but there's no free pass once Donald Trump leaves the scene. The same energy and the anger will still be there. And you can either help us channel it in a positive direction or have it channeled at you. But there's no more squish tolerance in the Republican Party. As Rush would say, the band, not the legend, conform or be cast out. He's right. It's a warning sign. And not just to Republicans in Indiana. Oh, you Republicans in Washington. We've got words for you, too. More ahead on The Vince Show.
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0: That Indiana result should have reverberations. It should have reverberations all across the country, including right into the nation's capital in Washington, D.C. If I'm John Thune today, I should be waking up with an urgency to pass the Save America Act. I should be waking up conscious of the fact that if I care at all about a Republican Senate majority, I should be twisting every arm until it breaks inside of my conference to get the Save America Act passed, whether that's getting rid of the filibuster entirely, moving to the speaking filibuster, doing whatever you need to do, whatever you need to do to get the American people's agenda passed. Time is of the essence. The American people know what time it is. Do you? That's the warning. And there are some Republicans who are heeding that. Now, not all of them need to be hectored into doing the right thing. We're seeing quite a few who are taking it upon themselves to do the right thing, and we're seeing some progress already. Governor Ron DeSantis and the Florida legislature have already moved to get rid of the racist districts in their state. And as a result, if this all comes to pass and the left's legal challenges in court don't block them, then without the racism, Democrats will lose more power in the state of Florida, the great, great state of Florida. Other states are pursuing this all throughout the South now, especially in the wake of the Louisiana v. Calais decision from the Supreme Court last week. In fact, in just the last hour or so, we get news out of Tennessee. Republicans have released their new map that will result in one more Republican-leaning district in the state. Democrats would lose their sole district in the state. Again, seen through the lens of the national contest, that makes all the sense in the world, especially because Democrats have stolen 40 seats all across our country, 40. More than 40. A single seat, it's a start. But it's a sign of the fight. It's a sign of the fight. So Republicans in Tennessee, they've got the fight. Some Republicans in Indiana, too many, didn't have the fight. So there's a bit of giddy up as a result of this election. kind of a, you know, a spur to the side for Republicans in every other state. Get to business or else the American people will get to you. Now, in Virginia, some interesting developments going on. We await the Supreme Court decision in Virginia. We've seen a number of deadlines pass, all of them pass so far, on whether or not the election would be certified, that is to steal four congressional seats for the Democrats. They've all come and gone because the Supreme Court hasn't given us the decision yet in the state of Virginia, the Supreme Court in Virginia, the state Supreme Court. Could be any day. And hopefully it's very soon. But things are looking up. The tea leaf reading is going very well among the people who know, the lawyers, the Republican lawyers. Ken Cuccinelli is looking at this going, guys, this is headed in the right direction. Let's see. It's not over till it's over, but it's headed in the right direction. Man, what a massive, massive victory that would be. But here's the breaking news now, again, this hour out of Virginia. One of the architects of the left's election rigging process was just raided this morning by the FBI. Yes, you heard me correctly. There was an FBI raid today on Virginia's state senator, the Senate president, Democrat Louise Lucas. Massive raid by the FBI, and not just on her, but on the nearby cannabis dispensary that she's partly an owner of. What the heck is going on? We'll explore the latest on this breaking news. That FBI is busy. Did I vote for this? I think I voted for this. More ahead on The Vince Show.
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18: 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A Frontier jetliner leaving Denver for Los Angeles hit a person on the runway last night. So the airline and Denver International Airport.
19: Yeah, Frontier 4345, we're stopping on the runway. We just hit somebody. We have an engine fire.
18: 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The pilot aborted takeoff, evacuated the plane. One passenger injured, but not seriously. Person on the runway was killed. No word who they were. The CDC is alerting doctors and health departments around the U.S. to be aware of the possibility for imported hantavirus cases from the outbreak on the cruise ship in the Atlantic, but they say the risk is low. The cruise ship with some Americans on board headed for Spain's Canary Islands. At the annual Victory Day parade in Moscow, commemorating the defeat of Nazi Germany in World War II, a change. Parade included no tanks, missiles, or heavy weapons. Russian officials say additional security is because of the threat of Ukrainian attacks. This is ABC News.
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0: The FBI in Portsmouth, Virginia today raiding the office of a top Virginia lawmaker. This is the head of the state Senate in the Commonwealth of Virginia, L. Louise Lucas. L. Louise, what does the L stand for? L. Loser. Loser Louise Lucas is being raided right now by the FBI. By the way, this is a very vulgar woman. She spends a lot of her time on social media tweeting curse words and being angry and insane. It's all catching up with her. She was one of the chief architects of this effort to steal four congressional seats in Virginia. And so, in other words, this couldn't happen to a better person. She's exactly the right person for this. But again, as always, as much as I despise her politics, you know, I want her to be gone after for actual violations of the law. And the nice thing about having a Trump administration is you know that they go after people who actually violate the law. Unlike when the left wields power, they just do it to hurt their political opponents. Here is the Fox News reporting on today's breaking news just within the last hour or so here.
20: The FBI here telling us today that these are court-authorized criminal search warrants that they are issuing. They're going into the building behind me. This is the office here in Portsmouth of State Senator Louise Lucas. You can likely see some of the FBI agents behind me. All of the staffers inside this building were told to come outside. I could hear them saying that they were not allowed back in the building. Throughout the last hour, we've been seeing the FBI come and go carrying boxes out of the building. Now, just across the parking lot next to where I am, there is a cannabis dispensary. We know that the state senator is associated with several cannabis locations and dispensaries. And
0: isn't it great? She's a drug dealer. I don't know if it could be any more obvious. Yeah, we have a drug dealing Senate president, Democrat, in Virginia. What are the chances she's tied up with something shady?
20: What we're seeing there, a completely different scene carrying out. SWAT teams arrived with their weapons drawn, telling anyone in the building to come out of the building with their hands up. We also saw at least three people being taken away, taken into custody. First, they were put in handcuffs, put on the ground, and then they were taken away. So it's a slightly less large presence than we did see earlier, but there still is a good amount of FBI agents still here on the ground. Also, what happened within the last hour, the Senator Louise Lucas arrived here herself. I was able to speak with her. I asked her what her reaction was to all of this. She told me she had no idea what they were doing here. I asked her about the different locations that they might be. She, in response, asked me what locations the FBI were at today. We know, according to officials, at least 10 locations are being looked at today.
0: 10 locations? This woman is busy. So she said, where'd they go? They didn't go to my pot store, did they? Yeah, they're at the pot store. In fact, they're right across the street right now. Your boys are all being on the ground in handcuffs as we speak. So this is not a small thing. They're arresting people that come out with your hands up at the dispensary. They're not screwing around there. I think, Jim, I've got a hunch they had paid dirt. This is not a small thing. There's a massive thing going on here. Yeah, I think so, too. By the way, just by way of, insofar as any more of my reporting on the subject matters, I did reach out to a source familiar, spoke to a source familiar today who confirmed all of this, that the Fox News reporting is on the up and up, and it is indeed related to a corruption case. So we have a corrupt, I know this sounds like, well, of course we have a corrupt Democrat. Yes, we have a corrupt Democrat. criminally corrupt Democrat in the state of Virginia. Of course, innocent until proven guilty, but sure has the stench of guilt, that Louise Lucas. And she was, again, a part of that effort to steal all the seats and was hectoring Abigail Spanberger to do that in Virginia. You got to do this. Now, of course, apparently these Democrats, there's been a bunch of infighting reportedly this weekend, sniping at each other because they're afraid the Supreme Court's about to strike it all down. I told you this wouldn't work. Boy, it just really couldn't happen to a better group of people. I love that they're miserable. If it comes to pass that the Virginia map stays the same, I love that they spent over $60 million and lit it on fire so that they can't use it in the midterms. I love that. I love that they're going to suffer a tragic defeat here. And I love to see accountability. When we talk about accountability and what we voted for and what we want the FBI to do, this is exactly it. I just want you enforcing the laws on the books and without fear or favor. No one is above the law, not even the state Senate president of Virginia. She's not above the law. I don't care how many drug dealing operations you have. You will be subjected to the law if you violate it. You know, they were saying the same thing when they were making up charges about Donald Trump. Nobody's above the law. Okay, you sure about that? Nobody's above the law? How is it that when we arrest James Comey for threatening the president of the United States, and it's more than just the Instagram post, we heard from Todd Blanche earlier this week, 8647, it's not just the Instagram post. The Justice Department, they say they have more evidence than just James Comey's post. So when he gets busted for all of that, well, then why are you whining? I thought nobody was above the law. Okay, so what? He was a former FBI director. We live in the United States of America. This is not, you know, some Soviet situation. This isn't like the ruling oligarchs get to do whatever they want. The rest of us are subjected to the weight of tyranny of the government. No, that's not the way it works at all. You break our laws, you're accountable to our laws. And in fact, the more high profile and the more powerful you are, the more of an incentive to not only impose consequences on you, but especially to use that as an expression to everybody else that they shouldn't break the law. It's a sign of a healthy system.
3: Above the law.
21: Yes. No one is above the law.
22: Nobody is above the law.
23: No one is above the law.
24: No one is above the law.
25: Nobody is above the law.
26: No one is above the law.
0: No. Yeah, of course, as they all say that, every one of them are Democrats. So if they all have their fingers behind their backs crossed. There's an asterisk to that claim, which is Democrats are above the law. And they mean at every level, by the way, not just the highest profile Democrats, the lowest profile Democrats. If you're a Democrat in Washington, D.C., and you see a cop standing in the middle of the street, and you take your freshly purchased Subway sandwich, and then you throw it directly into the police officer's face, in D.C., Democrats will let you walk free. Vince, that's a weirdly specific analogy you're using. Yeah, because it actually happened. That's exactly what happened. Democrat voters will assault police officers and then be back free on the street in no time. Democrat voters will break laws and be back out on the street in no time. The illegal aliens upon whom Democrats rely for power will break laws, and then the Democrat judges will smuggle them out the back of the courthouse. That's the way the system works. It's not hypocrisy. It's hierarchy. It's hierarchy. That's the way it works. By the way, not my expression. That's stolen wisdom, but borrowed wisdom. Let's put it that way. Borrowed wisdom. But this is the way the system has worked, which is why it's so unusual. It's why it's so exceptional. It's why it's so newsworthy. It's why it's that man bites dog moment. That's unusual. That never happens. It's usually the other way around. Yeah. Yeah. We just saw the Senate president raided by the FBI in Virginia, and she's a Democrat. I know. What's even happening? Normal things are happening. Stuff that should be normal is finally happening. Jim, are you as excited for the actual details of this raid as I am?
27: Yes!
0: Yes, you... Jim, you sound very much like a short actor for some reason. I don't know.
28: I'm a South Pole elf.
0: You're a South Pole elf. Yes, it's... I'm excited for it. I'm not excited that she broke laws. I'm not excited that she ruined somebody's life. I'm not excited by the specific nature of the corruption. I'm excited to see justice prevailing. You also wonder, is there a Todd Blanche element to this? Is Blanche the reason this is happening? I would think not. The FBI seems to have been raiding everybody, regardless of who the attorney general is, but the floodgates are now opening with Todd Blanche at the top of the Justice Department. Kind of neat to see. So we'll keep our eyes on it. This is one of those things. It's like truly a breaking news story as we join you today. In fact, I was sitting down, saddling up for the show here, and all these breaking news items are coming through. I'm like, Jim, are you seeing this? They're raiding the Democrats in Virginia? Yeah, 10 locations, according to the FBI, according to Fox's sources, which I would guess are the FBI, but I'm not precisely sure. 10 locations that they've gone after, including her weed dispensary, which is, of course, right across the street from her Senate office. Isn't that funny? We would hate to inconvenience her drug dealing. She just has to walk out of the door of her Senate office, where she's constantly torturing the people of Virginia, so she can get to her drug dealing operation. Oh, it's just so contemptible, so utterly, utterly contemptible. All right, we've got a lot of other things to get to today. Of course, I told you about Indiana and the big victories there. We love that. We love the big victories there. Also, speaking of corruption, in nearby Washington, D.C., you see the D.C. Police Department is starting to fire all of its own leadership. In Washington, D.C., the nation's capital, the D.C. Metropolitan Police Department, during the Biden administration, was claiming that crime was dropping in Washington, D.C. Now, if you live in Washington, D.C., that probably was a mind-boggling claim to hear, because you're looking out the door going, things are not bad. Things are worse. What are you talking about? Getting better. The reason the Biden-era Metropolitan Police Department was making such a claim was because, as it is hopefully now well-known, but should be more well-known, leadership within the police department was covering up the crime data. They were reclassifying violent crimes in such a way as to hide just how violent the crime was in the city. They were, you know, fudging the numbers. And this has been the subject of an internal investigation that's now finally come to a big head, because the internal investigation has concluded. It's pretty clear that the numbers were being manipulated in our country's capital. They were hiding all of the crime data. And now everybody at the top is getting fired. Everybody. Boy, is there some more of that accountability? I love accountability. 13 officers are looking at termination right now. 13, most of them high-level personnel inside of the D.C. Police Department. That includes captains, commanders, other high-ranking officials, all placed on administrative leave at first earlier this week, some of them now being terminated. And this is all related, the Washington Post reports, to an internal affairs investigation into the alleged manipulation of crime data that minimized the seriousness of all the crime going on in the city. Now, you may be, of course, wondering, you're like, well, what is this, what relationship does this have to the Trump era? Well, the Trump era, we've actually seen the crime numbers go down for real. And that's not only quantitatively measurable by, say, the number of human bodies that turn up dead in the city. That's gone down dramatically to record lows. But also just by, like, just an observational study of Washington, D.C. Have you been to the nation's capital lately? It's kind of a nice place to be now. It's a much better place to be. You see police officers. They're not having to chase people down, by and large, because things are a lot better. You see National Guardsmen. They're having, most of those guys are bored. They're just standing next to the metro stops, well-dressed, doing their jobs, kind of keeping an eye on everything. But there's not much to do because the city's in such better shape with President Trump finally asserting a little bit of federal government power over the seat of our government, Washington, D.C. It's a lot better. But under that Biden era, everything was a cover-up. It was all a cover-up. So now all these guys are getting canned in the D.C. Police Department. They're cleaning out the corrupt leadership there. And the D.C. Police Union is celebrating this. They love this. And by the way, this is the long-suffering D.C. Police Union. These guys have been fighting for the most basic elements of law enforcement for a very long time. A very long time. Against the headwinds of Democrats who run the nation's capital. You know what they did in the Capitol? You know one of the things they did to the cops in the nation's capital? They said they're not allowed to consult their body camera footage when they write their police reports. You know about that? Have I talked about this with you before? Basically, the cops are forbidden by the D.C. Council from consulting their own body camera footage when they write their police reports. You have to do it from memory. Well, wait a second. If the cop has a camera, they can't look at their footage and then write an accurate depiction? You know, just ask anybody. You can do this in your own life. Can you remember every sentence of a conversation you just had 5 minutes ago? No. If you had footage of it, that would help. So if these guys have body cameras, why can't they consult them when they write the police reports? And the answer is because the D.C. City Council is trying to create discrepancies between the written report and the visual that's captured by the body camera in order to help the defendants get out of their accountability so that they can make an argument in court that they were treated unfairly. The cop got it wrong. Oh, that's true. The cop got it wrong. Well, if the cop is allowed to consult the footage, the cop doesn't get it wrong. The Democrats who run Washington, D.C. are trying to create advantages for criminals. So this is what the D.C. Police Union has been fighting against, in addition to a whole bunch of other things. That one just stands out to me. That one's like one of the most obvious. But the D.C. Police Union is celebrating right now that all these top officials are being fired for being corrupt. The D.C. Police Union, in their statement, representing 3,000 active officers, welcomes the police department's decision to serve termination papers to multiple high-ranking command staff officials. These actions tie directly to the department's completed internal affairs investigation into the deliberate manipulation of crime data, mark a long-overdue step towards justice and the restoration of integrity within the Metropolitan Police Department. And they go on to say, the police union says that they've been warning about the toxic culture of coercion, fear, and corruption, and an endangered public safety. So if you ever look around and you're like, why is crime so out of control? It's because of Democrat corruption. That's the answer. It's always been the answer. It always is the answer. Democrat corruption leads to chaos. And when you clean it up, things get better. More ahead on The Vince Show.
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0: All right. Man, oh man. You know, the few times we see crimes occur in Washington, D.C. these days, they all seem to be like left-wing assassins or people who are trying to take out the president or the vice president of the United States. And in fact, we got another one of these incidents, not just at the White House Correspondents' Dinner, but this week, just outside the White House on Monday, just after the vice president of the United States and his motorcade had passed through. That's right. A man opening fire on the Secret Service after they confront him about what they detected as a gun. He pulls this gun and starts shooting at them. We knew that part. But now we know more. Now we know more about him and what he said to authorities as they took him into custody. The details on that and a lot more, including the breaking news with the president's plans with Iran, all coming up on The Vince Show.
5: Vince Colonnaise.

0: against the United Arab Emirates, that these are all violations of the ceasefire. But what you're seeing playing out is very diplomatic language. They don't, nobody wants to see the ceasefire break, apparently.
1: Nobody on the U.S. side, maybe.
0: That's exactly right. Nobody on the U.S. side. And I think this is something that we've grown accustomed to when we've seen it, let's say, in Israel and Lebanon or with Israel and Gaza. Ceasefires would be called, and then we would see continued action on the part of either the Hezbollah or, you know, in Lebanon, or the Israelis there in Lebanon as well, that where they would carry out military operations, they would carry out airstrikes. But again, the ceasefire remained in effect. And I think we're seeing the same thing here. Let's not forget what we heard from General Dan Kane, the chairman of the Joint Chiefs of Staff, earlier this week, when he said that the level of activity that we're seeing from Iran towards the UAE and enduring those attacks during Project Freedom were low level and that they were manageable.
2: Their command and control structure remains very fractured, and I think they're struggling to maintain control down echelon at the edge, but it's still pretty low level kinetics at this point in time.
0: So I think that is an indicator for us that the United States side wants to see this ceasefire continue while the diplomacy is taking place.
1: All right, we're up against a break right here, but when we come back, we will have more on the diplomacy happening in the background of this fragile ceasefire. That's after the break.
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1: American, United, and now Allegiant will all be flying out of Colombia. What improvements are being made inside the terminal for the passenger experience? You're doing a lot there too.
0: Yeah, we are. Pretty much all the improvements we're making over the next 6 to 8 months are all really public side improvements. And so one of the improvements is we're resurfacing Airport Drive. 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We're rebuilding the Terminal Loop Road in front of the terminal out to Airport Drive. We're making all these parking lot improvements and resurfacing all the parking lots. And then inside the terminal, we are getting ready to go out to bid for the full service kitchen. That kitchen is going to serve both the secure side and the public side of the terminal. So that'll allow passengers a hot food menu to be able to order a sandwich and fries or whatever they might want before they fly out, and to be able to eat in the terminal. We're also expanding the seating area in the sterile side, secure side of the airport. So we're going to add about 100 seats over there. We definitely have a capacity need to add more seating. So we're going to add about 100 seats over there. We just went out to bid for our additional passenger boarding bridge. So we'll be adding an additional passenger boarding bridge on the back of the terminal. And really, Bill, I think the list goes on. We have a tremendous amount of projects moving forward here in the next, I would say, 6 to 8 months that passengers are going to truly enjoy seeing these improvements in Colombia.
1: Yeah, no signs of travel slowing down at all across the country. People are still getting out and about.
0: They are, and our load factors have been just tremendous. You know, the number of seats being filled on these aircraft has been fantastic. I've gotten great feedback from the airlines. You know, like what I always tell every group that I talk to is it's one thing to get the flight into Colombia, but now it's Mid-Missouri's job to make sure we fill those seats, right? We want to be able to expand those flights. We want to make sure that we get additional frequencies. So a second Denver route would be fantastic. A second Charlotte route would be fantastic. And so as we continue filling those seats and showing the airlines that, you know, we appreciate them adding the capacity, now we need more, is really what my priorities are moving forward.
1: Mike Parks is the airport manager at Columbia Regional. Once the Charlotte flights get going and Allegiant in June, how many flights will be taking and leaving and arriving in Columbia daily?
0: Yeah, so the summer schedule, I don't have the Allegiant numbers in front of me, but that's not daily service. So the Allegiant flights won't be daily, but I believe just based on Charlotte, Denver, Dallas, and Chicago, I think we're at 12 departures a day.
1: Yeah, oh, that's great stuff. All right, and the website where people can check this out and maybe book their next flight.
0: Absolutely. FlyCOU.com, and we are getting ready to upgrade that. It's going to make it a whole lot more user-friendly to buy your tickets on FlyCOU, so people can take a look at our website, and then here any day that's going to be changing and is also going to have an upgrade.
1: All right, that's good. Mike Parks, boy, some great stuff going on there at the airport, and I know you're busy, so we certainly appreciate your time.
0: Absolutely. Thanks so much. I appreciate it.
1: This is Show Me Today, the voice of Missouri.
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8: To deal with this very chaotic lifestyle that teens are having.
9: Yeah, and there's also the peer pressure.
8: Yeah.
9: And there are some, certainly a number of students that would be on medication. I would think an energy drink could interact with if they're on ADHD meds or something like that.
8: Mm-hmm. Absolutely, because ADHD medicines, although can be, you know, indicated, be super helpful, but you could imagine how that's already increasing heart rate. And then these energy drinks on top of that, you know, could be very problematic. Or kids who are really anxious, you know, kind of think about any kind of psychiatric illness that youth are struggling with. And we know there have certainly been much higher rates, you know, through the COVID and beyond period, much more vulnerabilities. It's a very tough time to be a middle schooler and high schooler in this digital age.
9: And the sugar content, you talked about that. I think I read where about 30% of children in Missouri are considered obese. I don't know if that's accurate or close, but and that a large number of those who struggle with their weight when they're young carry that into adulthood. Is that what you found?
8: Yes, absolutely. That the earlier the onset of obesity in childhood, the more likely youth are going to track that into adulthood, which we know is associated with, you know, type 2 diabetes, cardiovascular disease. And at WashU, we have conducted research looking at youth with type 2 diabetes, and we know that's very problematic. And, of course, it used to be known as adult and childhood onset diabetes. So, you know, you had your type 1 diabetes, that was the childhood, and type 2 was the adult. But now, of course, we can't use those child and adult labels because children have these adult diseases, fatty liver disease, all kinds of issues. And what gets masked a little bit is it's not only increased rates of obesity, so about 1 out of 3 kids have obesity or overweight, but the severity of the obesity, and that is hugely problematic. Although I do think Missouri has really made some exciting progress in this area.
9: Define what is overweight versus obese.
8: Sure. So for children, because they are still growing and developing, we have to use what would be termed relative weight measures. So for kids, it would be above the 95th percentile if on the growth charts. That would make them have obesity. And for youth, it would be above the 85th percentile. And these norms are from, you know, 20 and 30 years ago. So that's why it was the 85th and the 95th. So it used to be only 5% of kids would be above that. And now that rate has quadrupled. So that is why it's the 95th. And you would think, oh, 95th, there should only be 5% above. But it's actually 20% who are above that, 1 out of 5 kids who have obesity.
9: And let's talk about income levels and poverty. I know that's one of the factors.
8: Yes. So kids who have, you know, financial hardship, come from lower income backgrounds, they're more likely to have obesity. So 1 out of 5 kids have obesity. And then if you look in kids who have low-income backgrounds, it's about 1 out of 3 kids have obesity. So they are a vulnerable group, and you can imagine why that is. There's a lot of factors involved with that.
9: Name a few. I would think, obviously, access to healthy food options would be one, but what are some of the other ones?
8: Yeah, I'd say the biggest driver is access to healthy foods. It's also neighborhood environment where less access to places to play. Also parents, you know, caregivers working, sleep patterns more disrupted, potentially not having what we would term more alternate reinforcers, you know, other things to do beyond sedentary time or eating these unhelpful foods. So we recently, with the new Medicaid policy, worked specifically with these families to try to address and the needs that they had in order to support them in supporting their kids.
10: 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I'm Sue Danielson. Search Show Me Today wherever you get your podcasts. Dr. Denise Wilfley is professor of psychological and brain sciences and pediatric medicine at Washington University's School of Medicine. She's done extensive research on childhood obesity.
9: It's very complex. The parents are maybe overweight and obese themselves, and changing all that must be incredibly difficult. What do you think works?
8: We found that a program called Family-Based Behavioral Treatment, I've been doing this research since the mid-90s, and what we found is that we can help kids and parents improve and change their weight, as well as their family eating and activity and nutrition patterns. And across the board, we have had lots of studies funded by the National Institutes of Health, PCORI, and we have found, you know, most recently with a CDC-funded trial, where we worked with families from low-income backgrounds who are on Medicaid in both a rural community and an urban community, that delivering the family-based treatment, that they too really benefited from it. Not only did they have improved changes the child did in their weight status, but also the family changed their eating and nutrition habits, the kids felt better about how they could manage teasing and bullying, and overall they had better quality of life. So we were really excited, and we have this paper now in press, and it'll be coming out in childhood obesity. And we work closely with the CDC on that and the Department of Social Services, and really was an outgrowth of our work with the Children's Services Commission for this benefit to be enacted in Missouri.
9: Curious about what your research has shown about the cost of being overweight and obesity in general to on the health system in the state. Have you encountered those?
8: Yes. I mean, the cost, that was part of what we brought to the cost of obesity to the state, and it was projected that it was about $12 billion cost to the state, and that by being able to intervene with obesity, that those costs could obviously be reduced and also improve quality of life. And what the state did in response is that through work with the Department of Social Services, they decided to enact one of the first benefits for this family-based treatment for youth. So it's one of the first in the country, and that was enacted in 2021, which is really exciting. And they also, at the same time, they bundled that with an intensive behavioral treatment benefit for adults with obesity as well.
10: That was Dr. Denise Wilfley, professor of psychological and brain sciences and pediatric medicine at Washington University's School of Medicine. This is Show Me Today.
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11: If you've ever dreamed of picking a juicy homegrown tomato right off the vine, you know it's not always easy as it sounds, but we have our expert here joining us from University of Missouri Extension, horticulture specialist Kelly McGowan, to teach us how to grow healthier, more productive tomato plants this season. Hello, Kelly.
12: Hello. Thank you for having me today.
11: For beginners, what is the most important thing to get right when planting tomatoes in Missouri?
12: Well, never underestimate how quickly they can grow. You know, the plants in the store are pretty small, but they will grow quickly. And it's important to keep your tomatoes staked and up off the ground, and that can be kind of tricky if they're growing fast. So keep that in mind. It will be a fairly large plant.
11: When is the ideal time to get tomatoes in the ground? And does that vary from year to year?
12: Well, I always tell people Mother's Day is a good day to shoot for. So that's going to be about mid-May, and of course it's this weekend. The weather, usually we won't have any more of a freeze or a frost at that time. Of course, there's some outliers, but typically our soil temperatures are warm enough and our air temperatures are warm enough by then that we can plant tomatoes and other summer vegetables around that time.
11: You mentioned soil. What kind of soil conditions do tomatoes need to really thrive?
12: Well, with any plants, especially garden vegetables that are going to be working really hard and using a lot of nutrients, we want to start with a good, healthy soil. Now, our native Missouri soils are good. They do have, you know, good nutrition, but they are also really rocky. They're shallow in some areas, and some people like to grow in containers or raised beds. Whatever you do, you can add compost, you can add enriched topsoil. Just start with a good soil, and there's lots of options out there to choose from, and that's really going to set you up for success.
11: Kelly McGowan with MU Extension helping us grow healthier, more productive tomato plants this season. How much sun and water do tomatoes need, and are there common mistakes that people make with both?
12: Yeah, well, tomatoes definitely need full sun. So if you are new to growing and you're not sure how long a particular area gets sunshine in a day, watch it. But tomatoes need full sun. They just won't do well in shade. And then as far as water, tomatoes are heavy water feeders. 1 to 2 inches a week at a minimum, and they can possibly use more when they're actively growing and producing.
11: And then how can you determine that if you're starting them out and you're growing them in buckets? I see a lot of people who do that, just grow them in those 5-gallon buckets. How do you judge the water there?
12: Well, you know, always, you know, just looking at the plant. Once you start gardening and start watching your plants day after day, you can start to notice wilt early on, and that's a good indicator. You certainly don't want to let them get too wilted, but just look for the beginning stages of wilt. Certainly feeling the soil is kind of a tried and true method that, you know, anyone can do.
11: Any pests or diseases that might be common that we need to watch for with our tomatoes?
12: Yeah, tomatoes are really susceptible to several different fungal diseases that can live in the soil. And if you grow tomatoes in the same spot year after year, you're going to have that disease pressure build up in the soil. So we really recommend rotating to a different area as much as you possibly can. And that's why a lot of people like growing in the buckets or in large containers, is so they can just dispose of the soil each year and start fresh. Now, other vegetables aren't quite that bad. With tomatoes especially, we want to watch our soil disease pressure. And then as far as insects, there are things like tomato hornworm and tomato fruit worm that can show up. Those, you know, we don't see a big infestation every single year, but they're certainly out there and certainly something to watch for.
11: Kelly, there's so many varieties of tomatoes. Are there certain types that perform better in Missouri or better in buckets as opposed to in ground?
12: Yeah, there is a lot of types out there, and it's a little bit overwhelming. And what I often tell people when they're trying to choose a variety is, what do you want to do with it? Do you want to eat it fresh, just slice it and eat it fresh? Do you want to can with it? Do you want to make spaghetti sauce? Do you want to make salsa? Things like Roma tomatoes are more meaty. They don't have as much pulp and seeds in there, and a lot of people prefer those for canning or processing. If people have an acid sensitivity to tomatoes, ones that are yellow or orange tend to have a lower acid content. So usually, you know, think about what your end use is going to be, and then you can kind of plan from there.
11: My perception is that tomatoes have to be one of the easiest things to grow. Is that true? Are they the easiest? I mean, as long as you're taking care and you're watering them, I mean, they seem to produce quite a bit, and they thrive in different areas.
12: Yeah, it's pretty much a crop that anyone can grow anywhere, even if you live in an apartment and have to grow it on a balcony. They're easy to grow. They're great for beginners. You do get a lot of, you know, tomatoes off of it that you grew. So it's a rewarding thing to grow as well. It's great to do with kids. So it's just a great all-around crop. And I think it is America's most popular garden vegetable to grow. So I think everyone agrees with that.
11: All right, Kelly McGowan from MU Extension. If you're getting into gardening, now, just about now is the time to start planting your tomatoes, and you can probably have the most success with the great tips you've provided. We always appreciate your time, Kelly.
12: Thank you.
11: This is Show Me Today, the voice of Missouri.
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15: And we're back on Show Me Today. Missouri real estate agents have noticed an uptick in business this spring over last year. Brian Jarrett is the president of Missouri Realtors, says home sales are up about 10% over a year ago. He talks with Sue Danielson.
17: You know, like, give you a kind of example, Missouri Realtors reported 13,420 residential listings on the market in March, and that's in March of 2026. So the first quarter alone, of 26, you know, we've reported about 15,344 homes sold statewide, representing about 10% increase from the first quarter of 25 and 8.3% increase from the first quarter of 24. So we're on the right track. We're starting to move away. Rates are coming down a little bit. They went back up a little bit here and there, but they overall things have been fairly steady. So we're seeing a good increase.
9: Okay, so compared to a year ago, first quarter 2026 is up?
17: About 10% increase.
9: How's the inventory?
17: Inventory's good. Like I said, we're seeing more come on the market than we have. Give you guys kind of what's, sold in March. Throw some March stats to you here. 6,069 residential properties sold during March, which is an increase from February of 26.6%. So, and then as of March of last year, we're seeing it's a 9.3% increase. So we're seeing inventory coming a little bit more. Every year it's getting a little bit better, it seems like, from where we have been.
9: Yeah, it's been a struggle, hasn't it? It's been a haul.
17: it has been. And of course, a lot of it's just because not rates were the biggest factor. Of course, when rates were really down, so around the 2020 market, inventory was low to begin with, and it just sucked up the inventory there. And so when rates went up, it helped increase some more inventory, which is not bad because it's also kind of helped level out the market too.
9: If Missouri home sales is sort of like a graph, I'm assuming that it's the busiest in the spring and summer in general.
17: It is. Most people feel that's the best time. Their house is going to show better. We got a lot of people start, especially coming off the winter time, everything else, off the holidays and everything else, we We see more people want to take up definitely in the spring. They start thinking a little bit about it. The trees are blooming, air leaving out, the flowers are blooming. And so we see more come out at that point. And it picks up. It goes steady into the summer a little bit. Summer seems to slow down a little bit, but not a ton. Just people taking vacations. And, of course, you know, like we've got a lot of lakes around here, so they spend time a lot in. So they do a little bit more. So doing good.
9: Your families want to get in a place before school starts, of course.
17: Some, my experience I've seen too, where sometimes if they're moving school districts, absolutely. If they're staying within the same school districts, I've seen before where they'll move after school starts sometimes too, as long as they know they're not switching to kind of get, you know, take advantage of what they have for the summer and everything. But we see summer, we see a lot of it to where people are either they're transferring, changing schools, and that's what we see the biggest pickup there.
9: Just, if you would, hand out a few tips for buyers if they're in the market. Do they need to be ready with a really, really good offer above list price, or, you know, have their financing in place? What do you think?
17: Absolutely. So the biggest thing they need to do more than anything is get pre-qualified. That's still going to make the huge difference. They know they're ready, know what they're looking for. As I said, the market's still moving. Things are going on there, too. We see some things that have, some things have set a little bit longer. But that being said, something that's new hits the market, everybody wants to go rush to see the shiny penny. And sometimes those, you know, those go fairly quick, and being ready and prepared gives you that upper hand for those who aren't. Because most agents, I would say almost all agents, when they're, you know, they're looking at an offer, want to make sure that first off, you're showing, you want to make sure your buyer's ready to go, that they can do this. But the agent on the other side for the listing is going to want to make sure that buyer is qualified, that they're, you know, we do the best for the seller to make sure they got their decks in a row. Absolutely important.
10: 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I'm Sue Danielson. Search Show Me Today wherever you get your podcasts. Brian Jared is president of the Missouri Realtors. He's been sharing his thoughts about the real estate market in the state of Missouri so far this year.
9: I saw an interview just today. A realtor in California was talking about how their trend there is fewer open houses for a couple of reasons. One, this guy felt like, well, you just get the neighbors that show up and they're just nosy. But I'm just curious, do you still have a lot of open houses in general, or is that trend making its way to Missouri as well?
17: I mean, that's always been kind of the same old song and dance. I mean, some people, you know, they feel like it's, you know, the neighbors come, everything else. As I tell people, the good thing about open houses, yeah, you might have neighbors coming, but they also have friends of that who love where they live. And, you know, what great advertising sit there and say, hey, this house is on the market here. I just saw this. It might be something you want to look at, or new family and closer. So open houses still have a huge purpose. And, they're still a great way to market a house, get people to see it. Yes, there's a lot of online, pictures, tours, all that stuff. But still, nothing shows a house like being there in person. I mean, I just came from a showing today, and what the pictures showed were great. I mean, in a lot of things, but when we got into it, realized the layout wasn't going to work, or didn't make sense for what my client's needs were. So open houses are a great way to sit there and say, okay, the pictures get you to the door, but this is more important to sit there and say, all right, does this work for me?
9: All right. Are buyers still in the mood for a home office, or has that tapered off a bit?
17: I think that's tapered off. I don't see that nearly as much. I mean, they could do a little bit of that, but I think, and since I'm not a tax expert, I don't want to play into that as much, but I know there's a lot more to that. I don't see that as a need. I mean, everybody wants their own personal office space, but as a true work on my home office, I'm at least down this way. We're not seeing much of a trend of that at all.
9: Seemed like that was really hot during the pandemic. Everybody was working from home, so they wanted that home office.
17: Exactly.
9: There was a national companies that are going into states and trying to buy up single family homes, almost like a large scale, kind of squeezing out local realtors. And you probably know a lot more about this issue than I do, but is that something that Missouri realtors are monitoring?
17: We are. I mean, at the end of the day, it's still, you know, we don't want to do anything to squash the marketplace. You know, people have the right to buy what they want. And, you know, because there's times the two, you'd have a seller needing to sell, and the only person is a larger, you know, group that might be able to purchase something like that, or might be helpful on that end. That being said, we do keep our ear to the ground. We do pay attention, I know, not on the state, but on the national level too, because we want to make sure, and you know, that the affordability is there though too, because if you have, the concern is if you got a lot of these corporations that come in, they're purchasing all these properties, it makes it cover, they take the inventory out of the market, and then it just you know, makes it harder to buy for certain buyer. So we're paying attention to that. Right now we've got a wholesaling bill we're watching through on the state end of the two, which is a little bit different in that aspect, but just trying to protect consumers' rights and everything else, making sure that people are informed what's happening and that they're getting the value they should be out of their house. But as for the larger corporations, we just got to keep our ear to the ground and watch it. There's not much we can do at this point without infringing on people's rights too.
9: We'll watch that with interest. You talked about the sales numbers for the first quarter, but I neglected to ask you about median sale price. How is that shaping up?
17: So median sales price in March, we were at $276,000, up 6.2% from March of last year, and 11.4% of March of 24. So we're, definitely on the upward trend.
10: That was Brian Jarrett, the president of Missouri Realtors. The organization boasts about 25,000 members statewide. And recapping the statistics for the month of March of 2026, there were 15,344 residential properties sold in the state. That's up 7% over March of 2025. The median sale price, $276,000, up 6% from a year ago. Average days on the market, hovering right around 55. That's up from 51 from March of 2025. The Missouri Realtors also reports the total dollar volume for the first quarter at over $2 billion, which is up 19% from March of 2025. 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
11: Well, the weather is starting to warm up, and the Show Me State Games will be here before you know it. Those are in mid-July, two weekends, July 17th through the 19th, July 24th through the 26th. The Missouri State Senior Games are coming up June 11th through the 14th, and they've added some new events. Early part of June, flag football, 5-on-5 flag football, and then later in June, the 20th and 21st, their first ever horse show. That's interesting. That'll be in Columbia. I'll tell you what, we'll get Bruce Ungles. He's the executive director of the Show Me State Games. They're entering their 42nd year of the Weekend Warrior Games. We'll talk with him and find out about these new events, find out how you can register your teams. They're always looking for volunteers. So we'll tackle that next week. How about that? I'm Bill Pollack. Appreciate you listening.
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4: We couldn't do what we do without moms like you doing what you do.
3: Happy Mother's Day from Chapman Heating, Cooling, and Plumbing.

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1: From ABC News, I'm Chuck Sievertson. The jetliner slamming on the brakes on takeoff in Denver last night and an investigation.
2: Tower pressure 4345, we're stopping on the runway. We just hit somebody. We have an engine fire.
3: Seconds after aborting its takeoff roll and slamming on the brakes, the crew of Frontier Flight 4345 called the control tower.
2: There was an individual walking across the runway.
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4: We've got smoke in the aircraft. We're going to evacuate on the runway.
3: Emergency slides were deployed, and passenger Andrew Garcia captured video of the scene.
5: Everybody get away from the aircraft.
3: Investigators will try to determine how the person who was killed instantly ended up on the runway. Jim Ryan, ABC News.
1: The CDC alerting doctors and health departments around the U.S. to be aware of the potential for imported hantavirus cases from the outbreak on the cruise ship in the Atlantic. They consider it unlikely. The ship with 140 on board, including some Americans, is headed for Spain's Canary Islands, where ABC's Maggie Rulli is.
6: Now, the ship won't even be allowed to dock here. Instead, we expect it to anchor somewhere in the water. They'll ferry small groups of passengers here to the port dressed in hazmat suits before boarding military-guarded buses and being taken to the airport.
1: The Americans will be flown to a quarantine unit in Omaha. So far, the Iran war ceasefire is holding. The Gulf island nation Bahrain says it has arrested 41 people it alleges are part of a group affiliated with Iran's Revolutionary Guard. There were the usual big crowds, but what was missing today at the annual Victory Day parade in Moscow commemorating the defeat of Nazi Germany in World War II? There were no tanks, missiles, and other heavy weapons. Russian officials cited additional security because of the threat of Ukrainian attacks. In his speech, Russian President Putin declared, "Victory has always been and will be ours." For the first time, the parade featured troops from North Korea, which sent its soldiers to fight alongside Russians in Ukraine. You're listening to ABC News.
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1: Guns could be sent through the Postal Service under a new Trump administration proposal that cites the Second Amendment. It was prohibited by Congress a century ago unless senders were licensed dealers as an anti-crime effort. Frank Albergo, head of the National Postal Police Union.
9: There's no reason to think that these parcels will be stolen. I mean, mail theft right now is out of control and something needs to be done.
1: Some Democratic attorneys general oppose the plan. Thousands of students worldwide have now regained access to the online learning system Canvas after a cyber attack demanding ransom suddenly shut them out on Thursday.
10: One of my finals yesterday was also based online on Canvas. So our professors were all scrambling. They're trying to switch to paper exams, get them, to us in time, because the finals blocks are very highly structured. So it's really hard to reschedule something like that.
1: St. Anselm College Junior Beau Mance. Other schools targeted included Harvard, Columbia, and the U of New Hampshire. Despite the dire humanitarian crisis across the Gaza Strip, a handful of Palestinian surfers are finding joy and relief riding the waves of the territory's Mediterranean coastal waters. So few because there's a shortage of surfboards and the materials needed to fix damaged ones. It's also risky because of Israeli patrols. It's Saturday, May 9th. On this day in 1914, President Woodrow Wilson, acting on a joint congressional resolution, signed a proclamation designating the second Sunday in May as Mother's Day. Chuck Sievertson, ABC News.
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17: 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It's not intended to diagnose, treat, cure, or prevent any disease. 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
18: Lance Bollinger, the assistant chief of our police department, joining me. We always put the focus on the police department on the first Thursday of each month on this program. And good to have Lance in this go-around. You guys did the old switcheroo on me today.
19: I did. Last-minute switch. So well, the chief's out of town, so you got the B team today.
18: Well, I like the B team a lot. Normally, Simon hogs you because I hog the police chief. So it's nice to have you on the show this morning, man. How are you doing? You know I'm going to lead into a couple of topics here. Yep. But before we get to the big discussion, when it comes to something like an outage to 911 services, you know, what is the advice you have for listeners having just gone through that over this, you know, last handful of days on the county level? You know, what's the process? What is the process for your department?
19: Well, the 4 a.m. wake up call that we had was that's a little rough, but it is a big deal if 911 services are down because I actually had a friend of ours who got involved in an accident on 63 when it was raining the other day, and they couldn't get through on 911, and they're like, hey, my daughter was scared. She just had an accident. She was trying to call 911 for help, was not able to get through. Obviously, 911 is your primary line to try to get through. If that doesn't work, 311 is a good backup option. Or we have some non-emergency numbers that are listed online, too, that people can call to.
18: Both services were down,
19: all
18: right?
19: All the services were down, and we were actually even running into problems where some of our city lines were down as well. So it was
18: that's really the worst-case scenario, isn't it?
19: It was an unusual situation.

0: We understand what students are trying to celebrate. We understand they're trying to enjoy the end of their semester. We appreciate all that, but there are some, like, all the rules don't go out the window. So we just ask that people use common sense during this. You know, keep your music at a agreeable level. Keep the roadway open. That's one of the issues. I know, so back in 2022, I was actually on a patrol as a lieutenant, and there were so many people in the middle of the road. There was probably 3,000 people on Rosemary.
1: Yeah.
0: And we had medical call for service come in, and we couldn't even get ambulances in there. And that's obviously a concern for us. We don't want to let stuff reach that level. We have to be able to have open roadways that we can get emergency services in if needed. There's also people that live in that neighborhood, and when they can't get to their house, they are frustrated, which rightfully so. So there's a little bit of we ask people to use some common sense while they're enjoying the end of the semester.
2: That incident with that number of people was a few years ago. Was it better behaved since that year?
0: Did word
2: get out? I have a feeling you guys did the full court press and, like, we can't repeat this.
0: We had a lot of concerns come in from the community as a result of those incidents early then, and we put a lot more resources towards trying to manage that earlier now. So we put a lot more resources towards the Stop Day event than we did in the past.
2: I do think that you guys, you know, again, it's just use common sense, because I don't think you guys are, I'll use the term, overly militant about the celebration. You're pretty loose. You're letting them get their steam off.
0: Yeah.
2: You're letting them have their memories from college, which I appreciate.
0: Yeah.
2: But do it within some level of responsibility, please.
0: Absolutely. I mean, enforcement action is never where we want to start at on that. We want people to use good judgment. When good judgment fails is when enforcement action has to occur.
2: I had the mayor on Monday to preview the city council meeting, and as you are well aware of, up for a vote during the meeting was placing the public safety sales tax measure on the August ballot. In our visit, she was expressing concerns of an overlapping tax and, you know, prices surging in real life and all these elements that weren't really there when you began the process of trying to put this together over a year ago now. So, Lance, how are you feeling about the tax measure, which was officially tabled by the city council Monday night to be reapproached again on the next meeting? How do you think this plays out? What are you worried about?
0: Well, I have a lot of concerns with this, but I just can't overestimate the need for additional funding for the Columbia Police Department. At this point, we are, even if we were fully staffed, we still do not have enough personnel to keep pace with the growth and expansion of this city. And so we really need to expand our manpower. We need to expand our buildings. We need to expand our technology. There's a whole bunch of areas that the Columbia Police Department just has not kept up with the growth. If you look at our counterparts and compare us in every metric, whether it's officers per 1,000, officers per calls for service, you pick the metric, we are understaffed and don't have enough resources to compete with that. And one of the myths on this public safety tax that I continue to see kind of posted online and discussed is they're like, well, there's already a law enforcement tax for public safety. Well, the Columbia Police Department does not have a sales tax. There is a sales tax that was a Prop L that goes to Boone County, but there's not a dedicated funding source on a tax that goes to the Columbia Police Department at this time. So this would be a new tax. It would be a new funding source for the Columbia Police Department and allow us to get the resources that we really need.
2: And the fire department as well.
0: And the fire department as well. Yeah, I don't want to leave them out.
2: I think that's worth noting, too.
0: They are in the same boat. It's no surprise to anybody that our city continues to grow at a rapid pace. Not just population-wise, everybody focuses really on the population growth, which is big, but we also grow in geography. Every time we annex more and more land in, it really widens our response areas that we have to cover, and that adds new obstacles for us to overcome, for sure.
2: So it's not just about money for efforts to be fully staffed. You need more positions on top of being fully staffed.
0: We need more positions on top of being fully staffed. I was kind of doing some comparisons with some of our, when we were looking at kind of our staffing levels compared to our counterparts, like we're one of the worst staffed cities in the state. And it's quite a bit, really, if you start looking at the officers per 1,000. So we really need to grow.

0: The chief has went to council, I think, for the last several years and said we need at least 50 more cops. And by the time we hire and train those 50 more cops, we're probably going to need more. And the reason for that is level of service we provide our citizens is not to where we want to be at. I'll just use traffic accidents. We discussed traffic at the beginning. When somebody crashes their car, that's a big deal for people. That's probably one of the second largest investments most Americans make. And so when we respond out there and we're like, well, we don't have the staffing to take a police report unless you're injured, that does not set well with people. They're like, hey, I would like a police report documenting this so I can give to my insurance. That's a service that the citizens would like to have. Unfortunately, we don't have the manpower to do that. We're usually setting 45 calls deep. We're trying to get there, clear the roadway to prevent future accidents, and then we're only taking accident reports if the vehicle's completely disabled and has to be towed from the scene, or if the person is injured. And that is not popular with citizens by any means.
1: Are you concerned that the measure is maybe moved to a later time? It sounds like, as you're wording it, time is of the essence. You need this now, but with a potential competing tax on the county level, with $4.29 a gallon gas happening right now, is there concern that the best approach may be to wait, and is waiting too long?
0: Well, the best time to have done this tax would have been yesterday.
1: Of course.
0: But that is not an option at this point, right? So I think at the first opportunity from my chair, and I can't speak for the entire Columbia Police Department or the entire city of Columbia by any means, but the first opportunity for this tax to go on the ballot, I think it really should go on the ballot. The other taxes aren't going away, and we talk about public input. A vote is the best public input you're going to get.
1: Right.
0: You're going to get the citizens to come out and say whether or not they think we need these services and they want these services added or not, and it's going to be their over to their decision.
1: We've got a few moments left. You okay at taking a call?
0: Yeah, absolutely.
1: All right. It looks like we have somebody calling in. So, caller, you're on the air with us right now, and you're on with the assistant chief. Do you have a question?
2: Yes, thank you, and thank you, Assistant Chief, for being on the radio. Yes. Saturday night, I made a call about 11:30 for a noise ordinance, 11:30 p.m. Within 10 minutes, the noise had settled down. So then the next Monday, I called because I wanted to find out who made it, and the person said, well, we're not able to divulge that information. And I said, well, it woke me up. Can't I know that? And they said, no. So I would like an explanation on that and why I can't find out who the rude person in my neighborhood is.
1: All right. I appreciate the call. And, yeah, we're, I guess, switching subject matters here a little bit.
0: No,
1: but you know what? That's not – we all deal with that. That's a good question. What's your answer to that?
0: No, absolutely. So that information can be made available to you. That's a open record of CAD call of where the source of the noise complaint was. So obviously without knowing the specific details of the case, I can't give you exact stuff, and I wouldn't do it on radio anyways. But any time we go to a call for service, that information is public available information that it can be made available to you. And if you're calling in a noise complaint, you can actually request to be a victim of a noise complaint, if that makes sense, and be the complainant on it, and actually ask for enforcement action to be taken there too, if you'd like.
1: All right, I appreciate the call there, Lance. I'm glad I got to steal you for a little bit here on this Thursday morning. I appreciate your time, Lance.
0: All right, appreciate it. Thank
1: you. Good to see you, ma'am. It is our Assistant Police Chief, Lance Bollinger, my guest here on this Thursday, the 7th day of May. We're winding down the hour. Thanks so much for tuning in to a Columbia Morning with David Gaines. 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
8: It's a pleasure to welcome Sherry Wyatt to the program. Sherry, good to see you.
11: Well, thank you, Simon. Good to be here.
8: I guess what would I call you? CEO, executive director, organizer, top person of
11: the parade general.
8: That's what I like. Parade general.
11: Yeah,
8: I like that a lot more.
11: My husband, he's the parade colonel.
8: The parade. So he's the colonel. You're the general. Okay, it makes sense that you're doing military ranks. That's all fine. The Gold Star Memorial Day Parade is coming up again. Now this is the second year. Remind us, Sherry. First of all, for people who don't know you, your story is a very touching one. You're a Gold Star family.
11: Yes,
8: we are. And for people who don't know the story of your family and your son, why don't you just fill us in very quickly about that so people know where we are with this?
11: Okay, so the designations started out in World War One, a Blue Star. So the military came up with a Blue Star flag. And if you had a loved one serving in the Great War, you could proudly display a flag, a white field, a red border, and a blue star in the middle.
8: Mm-hmm.
11: And then the military realized, oh, so some of these people are being injured in service to their country. So they oversewed the blue star with a silver star. And then later on, the military recognized that some of our sons and daughters, husbands, wives, died in service. And so that was oversewn with the gold star.
8: Mm-hmm.
11: And so, you know, when you were in school, oh, you got a gold star. Yay. Being a gold star family is a tough gig. So
8: yeah, I have no doubt.
11: July 11th, 2012. We got the call where our son was killed in Afghanistan. The striker that he was riding in rolled over an IED and he was killed in the vehicle. Yeah.
8: And he, of course, Sterling was a long, well, he grew up in town,
11: yeah.
8: Right? He was a
11: born at Boone Hospital.
8: Yeah, that's right.
11: Right
8: up the road here. Mm-hmm. I mean, it is unimaginable to me what you go through here. As you said, you get a gold star in school. This is a very different, very different kind of gold star. And I, you know, I just showed you my wife's grandfather's gravestone at Logan Military Cemetery in Denver. And it is a very moving, solemn place to go, especially the military graveyards, because they're all, you know, the uniform gravestones. But he lived... After getting out of the prison, he lived a long life. Not the case for Gold Star families, of course.
11: No.
8: So there is a difference. So I'm sure that what you feel is obviously different.
11: Mm.
8: But you've turned this into something really, I think, very nice in a way to honor people like your son and other troops who have fallen or just served for that matter. Right? That's what the Memorial Day Parade is about anyway. We had a Memorial Day parade, right, Sherry, for a long time in this city. And
11: yes,
8: then
11: it
8: went away. I'm still not really sure why it went away, but it kind of just did.
11: Well, that was run by Mary Posner. And when she,
8: that's right,
11: when she
8: Mary
11: passed
8: away, yeah.
11: Mm-hmm. The parade passed. And, you know, it's takes a lot of energy and time. And I just so... blessed with such wonderful people to work with on the board, my parade captains, Memorial Day became, I mean, I grew up real small town here in Missouri, Tuscumbia, and moved to the big city of Eldon when I was in third grade.
8: Yeah.
11: Hey, you go from population 200 to what, 3,500 at the time.
8: Yeah,
11: so. Always very patriotic families, you know, but I mean, when, you know, patriotism takes on a whole new meaning when your child is involved.
12: And, no doubt. Yeah.
11: And, but this is a way, you know, this community has been so, so, so supportive and loving. When this community found out that the Westboro people were coming here from Kansas to... You know, that's that, you know, that is, I mean, we were just surrounded by love.
12: Yeah.
11: And, you know, while our son is the one, you know, has a lot of attention toward that because just because of that, you know, there are other families here in this area that their sacrifice is still is just as great. And that's why I wanted them to be the grand marshals of the parade.
12: Perfect. Well, you're the general and you're the person to take this on largely with your husband, of course, here. And so this is the second year since you reinstituted the parade. Right? Mm-hmm. I think last year it went very well.
11: It did.
12: And tell us about the details. And then I know you need volunteers and we'll tell people how they can do that. So what are the details of this year's Memorial Day parade?
11: All right. So very easy. Very easy. You can go to our website, comogoldstarparade.org. And there you can... We have, if you want to enter the parade, if you want to volunteer, all of those situations are available on our website. So we would be very appreciative of any help. Most of the jobs are pre-parade, so you'll be able to attend the parade and then go to the wreath laying at, right at, after the parade at the courthouse. Mm-hmm. And... then enjoy your day.
12: The parade itself, is it on Memorial Day itself?
11: Yes.
12: It is. So yes. Memorial Day, Monday. What time does it start?
11: 10 a.m.
12: And it goes right through downtown, as you just mentioned, right?
11: First Baptist Church down to Second Baptist Church, right down the way.
12: Yeah. So if people still want to get into the parade, I know there are normally some rules, right? There are certain people who cannot enter the parade, but I think people pretty much stick to the rules for something like this.
11: Yeah, we try, while I have, well... Our board is very varied, and we have very different political views. Some are very far right, some are very far left. But, you know, this parade unites all of us.
12: Yeah.
11: And that's what we, so that was the decision of the board. If you are a sitting dignitary in office, but if you're running for office, we'll support you, but not in the parade.
12: Right.
11: We want to keep politics out of the parade. Yeah. This is a time to come together.
12: Yeah, I think that's admirable and very fair. So you need volunteers, right, Sherry?
11: Yep,
12: so
11: sure do.
12: How can people volunteer and what kind of roles would they be asked to do here?
11: So the parade central is at our church, First Baptist Church. That's where, you know, the check-in will be, we'll need people to distribute t-shirts, we need people to distribute flags, we need banner carriers, we need people that will help connect the drivers with the people that are going to be riding in the parade. So it's multiple small tasks that help make the parade what it is.
12: And again, the website is, Sherry?
11: ComoGoldStarParade.org.
12: I do want to ask you too, because I think so many people go by the park dedicated to Stirling. It's right at the very top of the hill over here on Old 63. I go past it on days when I'm driving. I go past it every day. You guys do a lovely job of keeping it up. You really do. And I think that a lot of people just, they might not even know the story, but it becomes a place people just like to chill out or have lunch there because the view is beautiful. And I know that the city does the mowing, you told me, but you guys keep up the rest of it, right? And you do the flowers, and it looks absolutely beautiful.
11: Yeah, well, thank you. Yeah, that was a gift to us. Our neighbors, the story behind that, across catty corner from the park used to be a Beeline service station.
12: They were right there, because I would stop there all the time, Sherry, to grab an unhealthy snack.
11: Well, that's where Sterling worked. He worked there.
12: We've had this conversation before, haven't we? And I'm sure he probably helped me a number of times because I've been here forever. And I would always grab and sometimes fill up there, yeah.
11: Yeah.
12: But for people who don't know, yeah, now, sorry, I jumped in on you there, but yeah, there was, it's now architect's firm, Timberlake, uh-huh. isn't it?
11: Timberlake, yeah, engineering, yeah. And yeah. so.
12: Beeline, that's what it was, yeah,
11: yeah.
12: Beeline,
11: yeah. So our neighbors, it was just a kind of a ratty old turnaround park. It had deteriorated. And then they approached the city about renaming it, and then it happened, and then people volunteered to make it what it is. I mean, to do the concrete work and get a flagpole up and donating plants, and it's just very nice.
12: It really was a bit ratty. It was just sort of, I think it was a leftover when 63 was not old. It was just 63, right?
11: Yeah,
12: it was like a roadside park.
11: It was a roadside park, yeah.
12: And it had certainly gotten to a bit of disrepair.
11: Yeah.
12: So it's really nice, and it's a great spot. And yes, the Beeline. I thought you were going to say the Beeline was ratty.
11: Well, it did get ratty after it was vacant for a while, and then they finally raised it and put up that nice brick building up.
12: Yeah, I'm sure it did. And, of course, that was your neighborhood and West
11: Sterling.
12: It is
11: my neighborhood.
12: Yeah, it is your neighborhood. Yeah, yeah. So, anyway, all right. Well, listen, Sherry, it's always a pleasure to visit with you, of course. And I think so many people just admire the work that you and your husband do to put in all the work that goes to the Memorial Day Parade. And I think it's great that it's back and has been back. And this is the second year. One last time, why don't you give us the website address so people can take a look and help out if they need to do that.
11: ComoGoldStarParade.org.
12: Do we get a flyover anymore? Those are tough to do, aren't they?
11: Those are tough, yeah. Unless you're Kid Rock. He could get him. I haven't quite got that status yet.
12: Yeah, that's right. You're Kid Rock. Well, do we know any rock stars with the guy, that kind of pull, who could go get the flyover done?
11: Do I know
12: done?
11: Anybody with that kind of pull? See, I don't know. You don't have that kind of pull,
12: I
11: Simon?
12: I do not have that kind of pull.
11: Oh, man.
12: Mo might.
11: Yeah, he might. Who knows?
12: You could try him. He knows lots of people. But very good. Very good. Sherry, it's a pleasure as always. And good luck with this year's parade. I'm sure it'll go fine. I didn't even look. Well, it's a bit too far. The weather will be fine, I'm sure. Right?
11: Last year they called for rain, and I was just like, okay, God, I've done all I can. It's up to you. And when the crack of the parade at 10 o'clock, the sun came out, it was beautiful.
12: It ended up being pretty nice, didn't it? So yeah. I mean, that's just the time of year we're in. I'm sure the weather will be fine. Sherry, thanks a lot. It's always good to see you, and I appreciate all the work you do. Sherry Wyatt, General of this year's Gold Star Memorial Day Parade.
11: Salute.
12: Yeah, it's been a while since I've had a general on the show, so salute back to you. That's Sherry Wyatt, and we always appreciate Sherry coming on the program and doing what she does for, of course, a great cause. Let's see here. Got a text, a couple of texts. Here's a nice text. Sherry already left, though, but somebody says here, I remember when the bright young man worked at the convenience store there. Yeah. Couldn't get up the hill before a snack. Yeah, sometimes the snack at the top was the reward for getting up the hill.
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1: May is Skin Cancer Awareness Month, and a good time to have our next guest on the program. Let's say good morning now to MU Healthcare Dermatologist Dr. Jordan Parker. Good morning, Dr. Parker.
13: Good morning, David. How are you?
1: I'm so appreciative of your time, especially when this is the focus of the month. And so let's just start off on that note, Dr. Parker. What is the point of Skin Cancer Awareness Month? We bring this up once every year, and we're really putting the emphasis on prevention.
13: Yeah, absolutely. I do think that a lot of people forget about skin cancer sometimes, mostly because the detection has gotten so good over the years that it's becoming less and less of a issue in for people's health overall. But it's definitely one of the organs in the body that we overlook the most, and it's one of the most important to take care of. So Skin Cancer Awareness Month is really, the goal is to just bring an eye to paying attention to taking care of our skin's, our body's biggest organ.
1: When it comes to forms of cancer, skin cancer is one of the more common ones, right?
13: Absolutely, yeah. One in two people can develop a form of skin cancer.
1: What should we be on the lookout for? What's a sign letting you know that you maybe want to go in and visit with your doctor?
13: Great question. There's many different criteria that could bring people to see their doctor for their skin, but the biggest one I like to tell my patients is something that's evolving, meaning that it is changing, growing, acting different than it used to, as well as something that's your ugly duckling, something that just stands out from the rest of your skin that doesn't look like the rest of your normal.
1: How important is it that you catch it early on?
13: super important. In fact, all forms of skin cancer, the earlier you get to it, the better. Not only are the outcomes better, but it's usually smaller, meaning that if you have to have it removed, that scar is going to be much smaller as well.
1: In terms of what we can do, are there measures we can take ourselves?
13: Absolutely. So we do know that utilizing sun protection, whether that's sunscreen, sunblocks, shade, sun protective clothing, etc., we know that all of those things dramatically reduce your risk of skin cancer.
1: What are some of the different forms of skin cancer?
13: The three most common forms, we all think of melanoma, which is one of the scarier forms of skin cancer. But the two more common, actually, than melanoma is basal cell carcinoma and squamous cell carcinoma. We see those dramatically more often than we do melanoma.
1: All right. And is it impacting a particular age group, or is it kind of run the gamut when it comes to age?
13: Great question. So typically we do see skin cancers start to show up once we reach like fourth decade, sixth decade onwards, basically because we have more cumulative UV exposure the older we get. But we can see some forms of this in younger patients, especially those who are using things like tanning booths inside.
1: Right. So reducing exposure to like your ultraviolet light, not just related to being outdoors and getting out in front of the sun, your artificial sources are concerning too.
13: It absolutely is. In fact, one tanning bed use, I believe the statistic is that it can increase your risk of melanoma by like 300% or something.
1: How often should we have a skin exam?
13: Great question, and that's one that cannot be standardized across everyone. We typically recommend annual skin exams for folks who have had a prior skin cancer or a strong family history of skin cancer, but it's also reasonable for folks who have lots and lots of moles that are big and scary looking. But it's also reasonable to come in and just have a baseline skin exam so that your dermatologist can help guide you on how often you really should be coming in, because there is not a standard recommendation for most of the population.
1: Is there something or methods that we can do to kind of self-exam?
13: Yeah, so I strongly recommend visiting the American Academy of Dermatology's website. And there are lots of excellent tools that can help you recognize when it's time to come in for a spot. In particular, the AAD website can teach you about the ABCDEs of melanoma, which gives you essentially measurements to watch out for with your moles to know if there's a concern with one of them.
14: We are the NFHS. That stands for the National Federation of State High School Associations. But really, what we stand for, together with the MSHSAA, are the 171,000 high school sports and performing arts students in Missouri. And so we stand. 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
1: All right. Well, let's say that we have some form of skin cancer. We've been diagnosed. What are the treatments that we have as far as our options?
13: That's a great question, and one that really depends on the type of skin cancer that you have. I would say for the vast majority of skin cancers, the treatments are typically going to be destructive, meaning either cutting it out or scraping it. There are sometimes creams that you can use, but it really, really depends on the type of skin cancer that you're diagnosed with. And that's what your board-certified dermatologist can help you walk through and navigate, is knowing what the right treatment option is, which one's going to be best for you.
1: And I think that's worth underscoring here. Is something like melanoma, which, again, I think is what most people think of when they think of skin cancer. It is highly treatable, right?
13: Absolutely, especially when it's caught early.
1: And if not, is there concern that it could spread quickly, or how quickly could it spread to other parts of the body?
13: Yeah, great question. There's a lot of different kinds of melanoma as well, and they vary on how fast they will spread. For the most part, many melanomas do grow somewhat slowly. And so it is important to come in early and get that checked, because the earlier we find it, the better the outcome. But absolutely, melanoma is one of the few forms of skin cancer that has a higher potential to spread throughout the body.
1: Dr. Parker, let's talk about research. What are we doing when it comes to skin cancer research here in recent years? What's the focus on here, let's say, in 2025, 2026?
13: Yeah, there's a lot of research going on about all forms of skin cancer. In particular, I do think that the focus is pretty heavily on improving outcomes in advanced stage melanoma diagnoses. And so over the years, there have been some really, honestly, amazing medications that have come out that have really improved outcomes for folks who are diagnosed with melanoma at a later stage.
1: All right. Well, I always like the fact that this falls in May of each year, because we're in that process of spending more time outdoors, certainly here in the months to come. So for the listeners tuning into our conversation this morning, what's the main message you hope they take away from this?
13: Remember, it is critical to protect your skin, even if it's not sunny outside. The UV rays are out and about at all times. And to prevent skin cancer, get that sun protection on, and please, please, please avoid those tanning booths.
1: Dr. Parker, are there resources, maybe a website, that you want to direct our listeners to if they are wanting additional information on the subject?
13: Absolutely. The American Academy of Dermatology's website, AAD.org, is a wonderful tool, not only for physicians, but also for the general public, not only to find board-certified dermatologists, but to learn about all of these skin cancer awareness and how to protect themselves.
1: Tell me about what you do with MU Healthcare.
13: Yeah, I'm a board-certified dermatologist. I practice general dermatology, which means that I essentially see a wide variety of skin conditions as well as skin cancer, and essentially just try and help people get into the best skin that they can possibly be in.
1: Jordan, if somebody wants to schedule an appointment with you or your office, what's the process there?
13: Absolutely. I recommend just looking up MU Dermatology, and our phone number will be the first thing that pops up on Google. And just give our office a call. And we have a lot of physicians, PAs, residents. We are all happy to see you. And just give us a call, and we'll get you in.
1: Anything else you want to make sure we mention here before we conclude the conversation?
13: Really just making sure we get that sun protection on and picking out a good broad spectrum sunscreen before we hit the dead of summer here.
1: All right. I really appreciate your time. Good information. May is Skin Cancer Awareness Month. Dr. Parker, thank you so much on this Wednesday morning.
13: Absolutely. Have a good one, David. Thank you.
1: You take care as well. MU Healthcare Dermatologist Dr. Jordan Parker, our guest on this Wednesday morning, as we put the focus on the fact that this month is Skin Cancer Awareness Month. 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
1: From ABC News, I'm Chuck Sievertson. An update on this top story. They slammed the brakes on a jetliner bound for Los Angeles, a boarding takeoff from Denver last night. A scary moment, tragedy, and for the moment, a mystery.
2: 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We're stopping on the runway. We just hit somebody. We have an engine fire.
1: 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Frontier Airlines and Denver International Airport say all aboard were evacuated. Transportation Secretary Sean Duffy says the person on the runway hit by the Frontier plane had breached an airport security fence. Preliminary reports say 12 people were hurt, with 5 taken to the hospital. Doctors and health departments around the U.S. are receiving an alert from the CDC to be aware of the potential for imported hantavirus cases from the outbreak on the cruise ship in the Atlantic. They consider it unlikely. The ship arrives at Spain's Canary Islands tomorrow. ABC's Maggie Rulli's there, saying Americans aboard will be flown to a quarantine unit in Omaha.
3: Those repatriation flights could start landing as soon as tonight. The goal here, guys, is to get everyone off that ship and home before Tuesday, when bad weather is supposed to hit.
1: Iran ceasefire update from ABC News senior White House correspondent Selena Wang.
4: The U.S. is still waiting for Iran's answer on those peace talks. The president has said a response was supposed to come last night, but as of now, nothing. And Iran's foreign ministry is now saying they're not bound by America's deadlines.
1: A change at the annual Victory Day parade in Moscow today, commemorating the defeat of Nazi Germany in World War II. For the first time in nearly two decades, the parade did not feature tanks, missiles, and other heavy weapons. Russian officials say the additional security is in response to the threat of Ukrainian attacks. In his speech, Russian President Putin expressed confidence Russia will win the war. For the first time, the parade featured North Korean troops who fight alongside Russians in Ukraine. You're listening to ABC News.
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1: The Vatican is sending new signals about how it intends to minister to LGBTQ Catholics in the Pope Leo era. This after Pope Francis ushered in a notable welcome. Pope Leo recently said he believed the Church's teachings on social justice, equality, and freedom were far more important than its teaching on sexual morality. Use of electric vehicles in Africa is surging, led by Ethiopia with over 100,000. Soaring prices and fuel shortages are leading countries to opt for cleaner and cheaper transportation. With a chance of triple-digit temperatures in the West beginning tomorrow, volunteers at the Red Cross, like Eddie Zamora in Central California, say these folks in particular should be careful.
7: People that work in agriculture, for instance, that work outdoors, athletes, students that are outside, and also older adults, those are people that we can definitely check in on.
1: The Red Cross recommends limiting time outdoors and drinking water every 20 minutes to stay hydrated. A new year-long trial of drone delivery over the East River between New York and New Jersey is underway by the Port Authority. The goal is faster delivery of small packages, including medical devices.
8: This is a pretty modest trial that we're going to focus on 1 year over one very specific corridor. But a six-minute flight on a drone could take away a 30-minute trip that a cargo van might otherwise need.
1: James Greenway, a remote pilot with the UK-based Skyports Drone Services, is helping run the trial. Chuck Sievertson, ABC News.
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12: And thanks for tuning in this weekend to the KFRU Business Spotlight. Mark Mills in. We appreciate your listening and joining me this morning. John Martin, the District 44 representative for the Missouri House of Representatives. Greg Bush is the District 50 representative. And first of all, thank you both for being here.
13: Thank you for the invite.
14: Yeah, thanks. It's good to be here with you, Mark.
12: I know this is maybe not a usual way that folks bring you in, but I thought it would be interesting, and I think it'll be a good conversation. I appreciate that. So let's start, I guess, first just with how is it going, and how have things been overall for this session, John?
13: Sure. Being in my second year of my first term, you start to feel a little more comfortable. This year I was able to work on a few more bills and just kind of learning that whole process of introducing them and getting them through committee, through rules, working on the Senate side, things like that. So just a little more knowledgeable and active in that area. I'm on the budget committee, and so you feel you a little bit of knowledge from that first year that you can build on from this year. But overall, it has been a productive year, and I've enjoyed it.
12: Yeah, things seem to have been maybe a little more consistent and maybe a little less controversial, but would you agree with that, Greg?
14: I don't know if things are, there is a level of consistency from last year. I don't know if things are less controversial this year than last year or in others. But look, we're all out there fighting for our districts, fighting for our constituents, trying to make sure that their voices get heard at the state level, and hoping, you know, we make their lives better. This year, again, John and I came in at the same time, you know, 2 Januaries ago. A lot was done really early in the session. It was kind of speed run right out of the gate this year. And the majority party, their leadership did a really good job kind of informing us so that we could be prepared and find out how to make bills from our point of view better. And we've been able to do that, you know, an awful lot. And but it's really, you know, that the majority down there is really driving the bus. They're the ones that are deciding what's coming up, deciding what gets referred. And they were doing a lot of work early in the session, and now we're just kind of wrapping up with a week left.
12: So when you decided to run for the positions that you won in the election, has anything, what's the most surprising thing that's happened since you were elected that you maybe didn't expect?
13: Right. I would say for me, in my second year, just the all the work and the communication that it takes to actually make a, have a bill make it to the governor's desk, as far as on the whole process of the committee hearings, and then talking to this key leadership position and this committee member and this committee chairman. And then you got to do that on the Senate side, and getting your team together, and support. It's obviously got to pass the House, pass the Senate. So just the length of that process, which is good, though, because in legislation, you want people to you want it well vetted. Do you know what's in it? And then so that's a good process. But it, just the length of it. Has been eye opening for me.
12: Yeah.
14: You know, when I tell people when they come down to see me and at the Capitol, and teaching people kind of how to advocate for their issues, and all of the steps that John just mentioned, I say, you know, it's amazing that anything ever gets signed into law with all the different steps. But like you said, we want legislation to be right, not necessarily be fast or be first. And so it's good that there is a deliberative process. The priorities of the House this year and the priorities of the Senate don't always match up, not always with the governor either. But, you know, the leadership in both houses and the governorship, with them all being kind of together, they're able to sit down and, you know, the final product is typically is kind of their priorities when it comes to the things that get signed.
12: It's interesting to me that those compromises they have to happen. Obviously, they do happen, and it all sort of works to a point where, the bill gets passed and gets moved on. Maybe not make everybody happy, but that's the process, right?
13: Yes, yeah, because like what Greg was saying, you can have a bill that's maybe passed 100% or whatever, 10-1 in this committee, and then it gets over on the Senate side, and they've got different priorities, and their calendar says we're going to do these 10 things, and you're number 15, and so you hope for that, but yeah, it's definitely a process.
12: Yeah,
14: I think one of the issues that we're kind of seeing a lot of is, you know, with the talk of, you know, I know that we're going to be talking about, you know, tax thing of like, where is this revenue going to come from? How are we going to fund state services? And, you know, if I could brag on my party for just a moment, that we were able to fight for some of the things like self-directed services and things that ended up staying in the budget that, you know, other parties didn't want, but that seemed to be really popular. And, you know, there's still a lot of opportunities for improvement, you know, in the state when it comes to school funding. And I know we're going to be getting to all that stuff. Yeah. But we're constantly looking at, you know, let's make sure that Missouri is a better state than when we found it.
12: Yeah.
14: And I have found a lot of folks who are working towards that same direction. We don't always have the same ideas, but at least we're listening to understand and not just listening to respond.
12: I know that... the budget was passed, right, just in the last day, couple of days.
14: Mm-hmm.
12: I know working on budgets for a not-for-profit or two that I'm on the board of, or even the church board, man, those aren't easy at all. So I can just imagine that how that works. It has to be a gargantuan deal.
14: I mean, we're talking about a $50 billion-plus enterprise here. And, you know... we have, you know, about 6 million people in the state, roughly. And these 6 million people have a bunch of different concerns and a bunch of different things that they need. We need police and fire. We need teachers. We need roads. We need to pay our corrections officers. We need to make sure that the people that are in our custody are well taken care of. These are the kinds of things that and when you see a big pot of money that's $50 billion big, you're going to see a lot of people trying to get, you know, a little piece of that. And it's really important, too, that, you know, the budget.

0: the budget committee, we start, hearing from all the different departments, January, February, March, looking at all that. And then we put together the House version of that budget, whether we go with the governor's recs or maybe we change it or add to it or take away. Then we got to send it over to the Senate. They do their work. And like you said, Mark, just recently, just this past week, it was the budget conference committee, which is senators and House members coming together and say, here's our differences, on the bottom line. I would say, for example, the budget, $50 billion, and that is the operating budget that the House said that was passed by both here just this week. Is actually a little bit less than the governor's recs, actually a couple billion. Our budget environment the last several years, there's been a lot of extra COVID funds and things like that, and so our fund balances have been stronger. Those have been being used up, and so that's why we're having to tighten the belt, mm-hmm. because we had those extra reserves in there the last 4 or 5 years, and those have been spent down. So a lot of things were one-time funds, and now those are over. And so that's how we were tightening our belt. Just 5 or 6 years ago, the state budget was like $39 billion. Yeah. And then the last 6 years, it's really been inflated. And now we're trying to kind of bring it back to a little more reality because of all the extra federal funds that are not there.
1: Right. And that has to be, they're just not coming, right? So you can't do anything else.
0: Right. And one thing I agree with, I'm thankful our state has to have a balanced budget. That's all. I'm grateful for that. We're not deficit spending. It's with the tax dollars coming in. We have to allocate them as we believe our priorities should be.
1: Sure. Yeah.
2: And to be clear, all states have balanced budgets. There's only one, Vermont, that does not have it in statute that they have to have a balanced budget. They still have a balanced budget, but all 50 states have a balanced budget. The federal government, however, sells off bonds and things on the world market.
1: So with that complete, what are, from your point of view, John, what are the highlights and what are the things that you maybe have been a little disappointed didn't get in there? Anything there?
0: With that, I would say the highlights would be, that what I just mentioned, that we had to trim our belt or tighten our belts. Because that's going to be the case the next several years. And so it wasn't a year where for us to have a lot of funding where we're using up those balances, where we had to kind of tighten our belt. So I think that's important. I also feel comfortable that we were able to, what I would say, fund and show our priorities from the standpoint of corrections and taking care of law enforcement, things like that, their needs, taking care of MoDOT. Education got level funding. They had asked for more, but I'm thankful we were able to do level funding. In that, which I think that's it, because that is record funding in 2020. Our 2026 budget was record funding, and we've kept that same level this year. So we're at strong levels of education funding. So I would say that's a highlight. And then you have a lot of the other areas, conservation department. You've got the health and senior services, all those different areas. So those would be some highlights. I can talk a little bit more about some of the challenges if you want me to in a moment. You want me to go ahead and talk about that?
1: Go ahead. Yeah.
0: Okay.
1: Yeah.
0: I would say one of the things that's a challenge when it comes. I'll say two things when it comes to education. The Department of Elementary and Secondary Education is that budget is broadened so much, and so we spend there's a lot of dollars in there that go towards child care subsidies and daycare subsidies, things like that. And honestly, I have concerns there because I really want to focus on that K-12 and the funding there. So that there may be some philosophical differences there with some, but I think that's an issue. The other thing that just people need to know about, this is the very first year that the Medicaid expansion funds, back in 2021, when the state said we want to expand and start paying for Medicaid for working age adults, low income working age adults. That has got about 350,000 new people in that, and that's costing us for the very first time. It's been federally supported because the federal government kind of dangles, hey, we're going to do like a 90-10 type deal, and now that's being drawn back, and that's over with. So the very first time now our state's spending $395 million on Medicaid for that age group, okay? Now, Medicaid traditionally is for disabilities and low income and those type of situations, foster care. But now it's been expanded to working age adults. So that's putting pressure. That's very much a pressure on our budget.
1: Yeah. Greg, from your side.
2: A lot of what John said is accurate. We still have record funding for education, but at the same time, we're still not funding it up to statute. We're $190 million short of funding it fully funding the foundation formula. That's per statute. But, you know, that's not the only department where that happens. In corrections, actually, that happens in public institutions. You know, the state is supposed to be

0: reimbursing our county jails at a rate of $39 a day. They're actually only reimbursing jails at $25 a day. So there's lots of kind of shortchanging that's taking effect and trickles down to, you know, the local economies, to the county level. Again, and I don't want to equate schools with prison. That's not the same thing, but they are both public goods.
1: Yeah.
0: Meaning that even if I don't have a child in school, I still benefit from there being a good public school. Even though I'm not in prison, I still benefit from a jail that is well run, making sure that we take care of the people that are, guarding criminals, right? There are some significant challenges. It's not just in the money side, but when we're talking about if the 300,000 people that are of working age adults that are on Medicaid, where else are they going to go? How else are they going to pay for doctors? And when we think about, you know, one out of every two at least kids are born into Medicaid, right? We're thinking about this is not a social safety net. This is a life preserving. It's a life preserving government program for so many people. Now, if on the other side of, you know, how would we get away from this? Well, you know, we just had the, you know, Affordable Care Act. Those subsidies just went away come January 1. So we have millions of people, not in this state, but throughout the country that have been, you know, going without health insurance now. Well, look, I'm a nurse by trade, and I worked in a building that we didn't have locks on the front doors. We were always open. We took care of people. It didn't matter how they came to us. We took care of them, and that costs money. So the question is, for a civilization, for society, where are you going to be spending your money on these things? And money is finite. I mean, John is right. The money is finite. What are we going to do with that money? Are we going to do thinking about the next shift, meaning our kids? Are we going to be setting them up for success with high quality education, public education? Are we going to make sure that they have access to doctors and healthcare? Are we going to be doing that for them? Or are we going to be doing, you know, giveaways to private businesses and corporations? So this is kind of that push and pull that exists. And again, there's no shortage of opportunities for improvement in the state. It depends on how we're going to get there.
1: We need to take a break. We're going to do that. 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
1: And once again, thanks for tuning in this weekend. Greg Bush, the District 50 state representative from Boone County. John Martin, District 44. And we're appreciative of them joining us here today, talking about the session that is coming to an end, the budget in place. John, there are other things about the budget that you are sort of forced to do, right, by federal laws, by where money comes from, that sort of thing. And that's something you have to think about as well.
8: Exactly right. I was going to highlight, let me kind of give you the top three or four as far as budget items. Our largest budget item is $18 billion. That's in the Department of Social Services. A big majority of that, $12 billion of that, comes from the federal government. That's a lot of the Medicaid programs, things like that. That's in that budget there. There had to be some additional funding for software. That's a requirement from the Big Beautiful Bill to make sure that our error rates are they're going down, that they're in an acceptable level. That's just meaning that there's not fraud happening. And so our taxpayer dollars being used, lawfully in these programs. So there was some extra money there just to make sure that we're in compliance and making sure there's not the fraud happening of taxpayer dollars. Another big area then would be after the $18 billion, then the next would be the education budget, which is $8 billion. And regarding that. And then you've got the higher ed. But anyway, so $18 billion, $8 billion. And then the next biggest one would be the Department of Mental Health.
1: Yeah.
8: And those are challenges there. That's another area we've got, that's a budget area in a sense, is that it's never ending. Where do we draw the lines there, which is a budgetary issue.
1: Yeah,
0: those are some big state departments that are filling some big roles. For our state. If we look at, you know, over the last 20 years, you know, we go back to 2003, there were 4,000 inpatient psychiatric beds in the state. Today, there's less than 1,900. You know, over the last 20 years, we've lost a third of our hospitals. Over the last 20 years, we've lost one out of every five med-surg beds in the state. Meanwhile, funding for these keeps going up, right? When we think about, you know, Medicaid expansion, when we think about those things. So there is something to be said for when there's a lot of public dollars at stake, there's a lot of greedy hands that want to get into that. So what are we going to do about that? That's why we have ombudsmen. That's why we have, you know, auditors. That's why we have law enforcement folks that can go through and say, what are you getting for that amount of money? Because at the end of the day, when we think about taxes, from my point of view, I think sometimes it's not what you pay, it's what you get. If you tax me and I don't, and I have potholes in the roads, that's a problem. If you tax me and we have not enough police force, that's a problem. If you tax me and there's nobody, you know, driving the fire trucks, that's a problem. Nobody's answering the 911 calls. Like, these are all significant problems. But if I have a functioning government, if I have governance where I don't have to think about that anymore, you know, as a citizen, where I can just go to my job, spend time with my family, go to church, visit with friends and go on a vacation every now and then. That's what most people want. They want a functioning government. They don't want a, you know, like a reality show where this and that and the other is going on.
1: Yeah. So let's talk about the budgets as more, I guess, more specifically and locally. But you mentioned education. Those are big numbers. But still, as you mentioned, $190 million short of the foundation formula. Tell me about that. Why do we have conversations about that every year?
0: Well, I think,
8: Well, the various aspects of the state funding that go towards that, some of the things that are issues there, part of the funding comes from like the lottery, the gaming fund, things like that. And so all these numbers are projections, hoping for, obviously, your income tax coming in. You've got the sales tax coming in, Prop C funds that go to education. You've got, you know, the lottery funds, things like that. So there's always tension there. What do we expect it to be? And then you've got the foundation formula. You have what was put in that in as far as education the year before, where we were as far as on funding levels the last 4, 5, 6 years. You've got the bigger picture of, you know, of a balanced budget, and with all these other needs as well. Obviously, we've got these other departments that are having a lot of demands as well. And so it's looking at the priorities, looking at what the state can do, and then funding that at a level that we feel that's doable.
0: Yeah. So, you know, there are school districts in our state that get the majority of their funding from the state. There are school districts in our state that get a lot of it from property taxes. You know, Columbia and Boone County, we are ones that we kind of pay for our own schools. We get very little state funding. But there are these other school districts throughout the state, more rural school districts, that get the majority of their funding from the state. And these are the same school districts that have problems paying for bus drivers or the transportation for getting their kids to school. These are the same school districts that are only going 4 days a week, and so families, you know, can't get that 5-day-a-week job with health insurance, right? And the voters in those areas have instead prioritized other things. I don't know what those other things are, but they keep prioritizing sending folks down to Jefferson City who are shortchanging their schools. So I don't know exactly how to fix that, but I get emails from all over the state from rural communities saying, how are we going to be able to pay our teachers? There's so many vacancies right now. We're really struggling, and the flat funding that we're getting or the retracted funding that we're getting is just not, you know, paying for our education. So why is there a fight? That's because of who's down in Jeff City. That's the only thing. And we actually have school districts in Boone County that have a hard time flushing toilets. You know, they were looking to get a line item in there that ended up not coming through, but having some significant sewer issues. That is why there is a fight down there, is because there's been an unwillingness to send people down to Jeff City who's going to fund those things.
1: But if the number was set, Mm-hmm. So, and it was set on projections. And I know there have been several things, I know certainly on the state level, but even on the local level, where, you know, a tax on online purchases, sure. right? And that ended up not being the same number that it was projected to be. And so now you've got, oops, you know, a problem there. So I guess if that's happened over time, why does that process continue, or why don't we just set that formula at a lower number? Does that make sense?
8: Well, as far as the formula now, there is actually a task force that's looking into that. Okay. The formula we're using goes all the way back to 2005. And so it definitely needs to be upgraded. And so it's supposed, those reports are supposed to be done by December of this year. Mm. So that'll be a big thing next year, Mark, yeah. on how that comes about. Regarding the school funding, there's lots of issues that relate to that. Obviously, you've got the local tax base, then you got the state funding, things like that. And so it's definitely, it's a give and take. I would mention that since 2020, we've actually had a 27% increase in funding to public schools at the state level. So that's been good. We've had a huge increase, actually over 300% increase in the transportation funding. There were years there, 10, 12 years ago, pretty lean. And that's why I'm grateful for that we've had that transportation and we're able to keep that level this year. And then obviously each individual school district, there are factors that are going on there. For example, with the school districts, what they're spending their money on per district. Teacher pay, that's a need. Well, for example, we've seen actually more like a 12 to 15% raise in administrative salaries and administrative positions over teacher positions. So you've got a lot of those, local, what are they spending their local dollars on? What are the local levies? What is the state funding? So all those kind of have to work hand in glove, which I know that there's challenges. Obviously, you've got price increases. Yeah, there's inflation. And working through that is definitely a process.
1: Yeah. Greg, the formula and all of that.
0: Yeah. So the foundation formula is this really complex thing that I've seen an expert. It took about 20 minutes to go over all of the different variables and how they're calculated. And, and John's right. There's a task force that's working on it. At the end of the day, what are we measuring with this? We're measuring, are our kids smarter than they were at the end of the school year, than at the beginning of the school year? Are they better friends? Are they developing those life skills to become, a good member of our community? Those are the things that ultimately matter at the end of the day. Do our teachers feel supported? You don't go into teaching for the money, just like you don't go into at least this level of politics for the money. right? So, you do this because this is a public service that you are doing. And same with teachers. But let's not take advantage of people and their charitable nature either. Like, being a teacher means you're an expert child psychologist and an expert in child development and an expert in crowd control and an expert in pedagogy and all of these things. And that costs money to get those skills.
1: Yeah.
0: Again, what are we funding? What are our priorities? Look, $190 million is nothing to sneeze at. That's a lot of money that's not going to be going into schools. How are those school districts spending it? I'm going to leave it up to the local districts to kind of manage themselves. These are elected positions. But the other thing that's involved is that we are now taking money out of public education and putting into private schools. If you can already afford to send your child to a private school, you will be getting an extra check for a voucher for that private school education. If you can't afford to send your child to a public school, if you can't afford to send your child to a private school, you're still going to need to send your child to a public school, and that public school is going to be less funded. That is what's happened, this year. I know there was a court case to it. It was upheld as being constitutional. I think there's going to be other court cases, but we went from $50 million last year to over $60 million this year in taking public dollars and putting in the hands of private individuals and private discriminatory schools. We're not doing ourselves any favor by shortchanging public education even more.
8: I would take a different view of that. I would look at it as these are taxpayers, these are families. I look at it as more of a school choice issue. I have no problem whatsoever as far as in this type of funding, because people need to realize these scholarships that go to families. They are available for kids to go to public schools. There's an example in one of my schools where there's a family that is not in that district, so they've got to pay tuition. And so these scholarship dollars are available for them. So I see it as available. It's available by statute for public schools, for private schools, homeschools, things like that. Those dollars can be used for kids in IEPs. It can be used for speech therapy, all kinds of things. So it's an individual scholarship account that then the family. So I see it as a matter of, if this is where the family sees their, you know, the best education for their child is, and they can take advantage of that. So I take a different view of that. And I think that, for example, on the budget committee, when it came time to looking at the actual education budget, there was never any discussion. It never was a part of, hey, we're gonna cut $60 million and take it from this and put it over here. That budget actually is in the treasurer's office. It's because it's actually a tax credit, and also now it's funded through some general revenue dollars. And so those are just additional funds that are there that are, I see it as good education policy for all kids.
1: Real quick, we need to take a break, and let's, both of you, let's talk about your thoughts on charter schools.
8: Sure.
0: Well, actually, that's where I was going to next, because what you were talking about. Look, charter schools are existing in only three different places: St. Louis, Kansas City, and Boone County now. The people that are passing legislation for charter schools are in so many other parts of the state that don't have charter schools. There's no schools opening in their district. So at the end of the day, all of this money is going to be going to Boone County, St. Louis, and Kansas City, and the whole middle of the state, including the southern part of the state, is going to be left out to dry by public money and taxpayer dollars going to private institutions.
8: I'm supportive of the charter schools. I know it, and I look at it as another aspect of school choice. I think elements of competition in schooling is good. I have families that ask me and encourage me, you know, new opportunities. And so there, I tell people all the time, if you're happy with your public school, we've got some strong public schools. But at the same time, there's a lot of public schools out there that have some struggles. And so to have these opportunities, I would say that, for example, the State Board of Education, they're the ones as far as it funneled down, and they've recently approved a couple charter schools, is my understanding, for the city of Columbia, for the school district. And so I just look at it as additional educational opportunities. Pretty similar in a lot of ways. I even Columbia Public Schools is kind of going into that school choice. They have the lottery schools, and so even them, that's intra district within the Columbia, right, Public Schools. But they have these lottery schools where if you're interested in, like, maybe in the arts or, you know, STEM or agriculture out there at Two Mile Prairie, you kind of have this element of choice. So they're moving that direction already. That's how I see it.
0: John is right. There is an element of choice, but I want to make it very clear that the choice is going to be if you live in Kansas City or St. Louis or Boone County. In nowhere else in the state is there going to be charter schools. So again, the whole middle part of the state, they're getting not as much money from the state government, and they're not going to have charter schools open up in their district because there's simply not enough kids if you only have 5,000 people in your whole county.
1: I need to move on here. That'll be a conversation we can have some other time as well. Sure. Spend some more time on that. We're going to take a time out. Be back after these messages on KFRU.
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5: 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I'm going to direct you to Songbird Station, of course. 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And if your mom loves nature, and what mom doesn't love nature? Take a look at some of the beautiful bird feeders they've got there. The ultimate oriole feeder, the cedar wren house, the hummingbird drinking from cardinal flower. 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All kinds of beautiful gifts as well. 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Lots of great wind sculptures to put out in your yard and enjoy all year long. They can tell you all about native plants as well to keep the hummingbirds and butterflies coming all summer long. Make it your Mother's Day destination over the weekend. 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
1: Thanks again for tuning in to the KFRU Business Spotlight. Appreciate your joining us. John Martin is the District 44 State Rep, Greg Bush, District 50, and having a conversation. We've covered a lot of ground here in a relatively short amount of time, so let's go to sales tax, income tax, and the things that are going on around basically looking at doing away with the income tax. Where's that stand?
0: Yeah, well, you had it right the first time.
1: Okay.
0: This is about sales tax. It's not about income tax at all. The legislature does not need to send it to the voters to eliminate the income tax, just like in the first session of the 103rd, we did not send it to the voters to eliminate the capital gains tax. Mm-hmm. What voters are going to be voting on this fall specifically is whether or not to amend the Constitution to allow sales taxes on whatever the legislature seems fit. Because right now there are limits in Missouri's constitution about what can be taxed as a sales tax.
1: Right.
0: So that's the only thing the voters are going to be deciding on. Now, if that goes through, then there will be a gradual, apparently, elimination of the income tax once sales tax hikes start.
1: Yeah.
0: And that will be over the course of years. None of us will be in the legislature when that happens over the next several times. But the only thing voters are going to vote on is whether or not we should amend the Missouri Constitution to allow sales tax on any goods and service.
8: Yeah, specifically the legislation that's passed that I supported, shall the Missouri Constitution be amended to phase out the individual income tax based on revenue growth, reduce personal property and other local taxes when local revenues increase, modify the sales and use tax to eliminate income tax, reduce local taxes, protect local funding for public schools and other purposes. And so I support it. I support the elimination of the state income tax because I think it'll move our economy forward even quicker than it is right now. And so when I look at other states that have eliminated their income tax, they are moving ahead of us.
1: Yeah.
8: And so I don't want to be left behind. And so I think it's a good opportunity for our state, a big picture, to go this route. I really do.
1: Yeah.
0: So there were four bullet points that John read. Only one of them matters. Only one of them needs to be put up to a vote. The other one is a referendum of sorts to like, hey, would you support this? But you don't need to vote on that. We can do that as a legislature. We could do that without, just like we eliminated the capital gains tax. And just like we are modifying property taxes as well. So all of that is to say the only thing that voters are really going to be voting on is whether or not sales taxes can be added to any good and service. So those four bullet points, one of them is meaningful. The other is what they call ballot candy, like saying things that are already there. Should we support education? Well, who's going to read that and vote? No. For instance, should murder be illegal? Yes or no. But then buried in there is something else that you don't necessarily like. Or what they did last time is should only citizens be allowed to vote? Well, that's already law. That's already in statute. So again, and I have no problem with people that want to raise sales taxes if that's what they're going to do on any goods and service. Like if that's what you want to do, that's okay. And then the referendum part that's non-binding is, should we phase out the income tax? And, you know, there's no guarantee that the income tax will be phased out upon.
8: What I would say to that is that, and as far as in our whole topic here, is this is not a vote where we're going to raise sales taxes on everything out there. Number one, the big guardrail is that it has to be revenue neutral as a maximum. And so as we step down the income tax, then any tax base increase on sales taxes to services cannot be above that. And so that's a guardrail. So if we drop, you know, X number of dollars of income taxes, then if we replace that, then it has, then, you know, that the raising of taxes in services or other types of sales taxes cannot be above that. And so I see, again, as a positive. I've got some examples here, Mark, as far as if I look at, and here's some more technical information. The average Boone County median income is $72,000.
1: Okay. Yeah.
8: 23% of that right now is taken right off by federal and state taxes. Okay. So if we take out $72,000, if we take out the current state income tax at 4.7%, that's $2,700, $2,712 is what that is. Now, that same family, and this is based on per income, not the tax rate, but the average family in Boone County spends about 4.3% to 5% of their income on sales taxes already. Okay. So that same family is spending about $3,000 on sales taxes currently on our goods. And if we expand that, so the point is, okay, they would have to spend another $2,700 on expanded sales taxes to maybe certain services. And if you take that times this, let's say a 5 or 6%, and I'm you know, being a little generous there as far as on per income, not the tax rate, but their average as far as percentage per income, that person would have to spend another $60,000. So I really think with good guardrails that this actually can be a tax break for people. And that, folks, and I've even got the income to show it, or income figures to show it even for lower income people as well, because people have questions about lower income and seniors on fixed incomes, things like that, to show that these are benefits. Another thing as well is that as local dollars grow because of an expanded sales tax, then property taxes have to come down, personal property, things like that. And so we need to stop taxing what people earn and what they own and put it more as like a fair tax, more of a consumption tax. And that's what I like about it. I really like that.
0: So there's an argument to be made for that, and I think that he's making that argument as well as you can. I also think that's an incomplete picture. If you're on a fixed income, if you are somebody who's on disability, you are not going to be seeing a tax break based upon this. You're actually going to see a real tax increase on dollars. And by the way, you're disabled on top of that. If you are a veteran, you are going to be seeing something, you're going to see a tax increase. If you are a senior collecting Social Security, you are going to be seeing a tax increase. So all of that is true for the average family in Boone County. I mean, I have no reason to doubt that. I haven't looked over the numbers, and I would trust he's not been dishonest with me in the past. I will just suggest that is an incomplete picture of what this really is. And so if you look, and I have people in my district who are senior citizens who don't own any property, who rent. When there was a property tax decrease going on, they didn't see any relief from that. Mm-hmm. They're still renting. And the same sort of thing happens now with this, where, you know, as you spend money, you're actually going to be taxed. And now it's going to be on any, and that's the language, any good and service. So we don't know what this is going to look like yet. So those are my significant concerns I have with this proposition.
1: Yep. We're going to have to end there. Yep. I appreciate the input. I appreciate the great conversation. So, John Martin, appreciate you being here. Thanks for your time.
8: Thank you very much, Mark. I appreciate it.
1: Yeah, Greg Bush, same thing. Appreciate you being here.
0: Thanks, Mark. Appreciate it.
1: We'll be back to finish things up after this final timeout on this week's version of the KFRU Business Spotlight.
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13: From ABC News, I'm Chuck Severson. More info's come out on the aborted takeoff last night in Denver due to a Frontier Airlines jet hitting and killing a person on the runway.
14: Cal Frontier 4345, we're stopping on the runway. We just hit somebody. We have an engine fire.
13: The tower radios from ATC.com, all aboard were evacuated. The Airport and Transportation Secretary Sean Duffy say the person on the runway had jumped an airport security fence 2 minutes before being hit by the plane. No word who it was. Preliminary reports say 12 people were hurt, with 5 taken to the hospital. An alert's going out to doctors and health departments around the U.S. from the CDC to be aware of the potential for imported hantavirus cases from the outbreak on the cruise ship in the Atlantic. They consider it unlikely. ABC's Michelle Franzen.
15: The cruise ship linked to a deadly hantavirus outbreak with 140 people on board, including 17 Americans, is now headed for Tenerife Port in Spain's Canary Islands. At the port, tensions are rising, workers protesting over fears the virus could spread.
13: Americans aboard would be flown to a quarantine unit in Omaha. President Trump has said a response was supposed to come last night from Iran about resuming peace talks, but as of now, nothing. Iran's foreign ministry now saying that they're not bound by America's deadlines. Yesterday, American forces opened fire on 2 Iranian oil tankers. ABC News senior White House correspondent Selena Wang.
16: Iran is calling those strikes a reckless military adventure. The war is now in its 10th week, and President Trump is pushing for progress before he leaves for Beijing in just a few days, early next week.
13: A change at the annual Victory Day parade in Moscow today, commemorating the defeat of Nazi Germany in World War II. The parade did not feature tanks, missiles, and other heavy weapons. Russian officials cite the threat of Ukrainian attacks. Listening to ABC News.
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13: The Trump administration proposal would try to get a century-old law repealed that barred mailing firearms unless senders were licensed dealers. It was an anti-crime effort. Frank Abergo, head of the National Postal Police Union.
19: There's no reason to think that these parcels will be stolen. I mean, mail theft right now is out of control, and something needs to be done.
13: The administration cites the Second Amendment. Democratic state attorneys general are opposed to the plan. With a chance of 100-degree-plus temperatures in the West beginning tomorrow, tips on how to keep safe during extreme heat from Luca Lorenzi of the Red Cross in Central California.
20: Additionally, it's important to be checking your urine color. This is also another important indicator of dehydration. If you have darker urine, that is a sign that you should probably be intaking more water.
13: Also recommends limiting time outdoors and drinking a cup of water every 20 minutes to stay hydrated. Thousands of students worldwide have now regained access to the online learning system Canvas after a cyber attack demanding ransom suddenly shut them out Thursday.
21: Hacker groups as a rule, as a whole, are basically companies like ours. You know, we have team members, we have promotions, we have positions, we have days where we do recruiting and we have outings and things like that.
13: Caleb Jacob, head of the cybersecurity firm Eagle Network Solutions. Schools targeted included Harvard, Columbia, and the U of New Hampshire. Chuck Sievertson, ABC News.
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1: Well, as this program transmits via satellite across the USA to our 620 AM and FM stations, let's be heard, everyone. Welcome aboard the May 9th edition of America's number one travel radio show. Looking at the clock, it is just after 10 a.m. Eastern Time on this Saturday morning. And from coast to coast, border to border, and around the world on TuneIn, everything and anything in the world of travel is on tap over these next 120 minutes that we'll all spend together. So last week at this time, we were all getting the details of Spirit Airlines shutting down. It's actually gone, you know, very smoothly, to be honest with you. This week, though, we're going to start with something that was in the news from Delta Airlines. And candidly, it's just dumb. I mean, it's about as unfriendly, you know, untravel friendly, I guess is the best way to put it, as you can get. If you haven't heard the announcement that was made earlier this week, starting 10 days from now, on May 19th, Delta is removing snacks and drinks from about 5,500 of their short routes. This means anyone flying in Delta Main or Delta Comfort cabins, you will no longer receive food or drink on flights of about 350 miles or less. If you fly first class, though, you will still get food and drink. Now, to be fair in sharing this announcement, Delta did also say they will enhance food offerings for about 14% of their flights, whatever that means. But to me, this is such a dumb move by Delta. Whatever cost savings they'll realize from flying really hungry and dehydrated travelers, it's all going to be wiped out by the disregard that they're showing economy class passengers.
2: Well, everyone brings a water bottle these days, so I think that's part of
1: the
2: problem.
1: That's a whole other conversation.
2: I think that is part of what's driving this personally. But you know what? The fact that first class gets full service on these short flights and the people in economy get nothing, that to me is more of an issue. But whatever. Just get me there safely from point A to point B. I don't even care anymore because the food's terrible anyway. The pretzels, the offerings, they're awful.
1: I know. They're
2: just like, why even bother?
1: You know, but Mary, I mean, and Rudy and Bobby, I mean, so, you know, as you know, I was out in Chicago last Sunday with our oldest son and, you know, and enjoyed a Cubs game at Wrigley Field with former Major League pitcher Steve Trout. We had a good time there. On Monday before, you know, my son and I, we headed home. We went to Lou Malnati's, of course, for the second time for their famous pizza. When we got to the airport, we were a little thirsty. The lounges were closed because they close at 9:30 or whatever,
2: yeah,
1: or 10 o'clock
2: ridiculous.
1: At O'Hare, which is crazy. Okay, so I knew I'd get water on the plane or whatever we wanted. Now, we were flying on American Airlines. We were in premium economy. But had it been on Delta Airlines, we would have arrived back in New York fully dehydrated. It's ridiculous. It's dumb. It's a move by Delta. Ed Bash, this show is heard in Atlanta. I mean, listen, you have comments on this. You can reach out to us, and you're welcome here anytime to talk about
3: it. It's 790 miles. You wouldn't have been part of that 350-mile thing. So.
1: But it's still just crazy. I mean, no, it's so unfriendly. So,
2: yeah.
1: There we go.
2: Well, all right. How about we talk polls? How about we do that?
1: Do
2: so
1: that.
2: Before we move to the Travel News Roundtable, here are the questions and the results. First one, will you be participating in or enjoying any events involving America's 250? 75% of you said yes, 14% of you are unsure, and 11% of you said no.
1: Well, listen, I love seeing that America 250. It's such a major event in our lifetime. We have such a great country. It needs to be celebrated. And I love the fact, 75%.
2: Yeah, majority.
1: And I think the 14%, very candidly, they just may not be sure of what they're doing and where they're
2: going. They don't have their plans yet.
1: Exactly.
2: Exactly. All right. Second question. Where will your summer travels take you? 60% of you will be traveling domestically, 33% of you will travel internationally this summer, and 7% of you are not traveling. Those are some good numbers considering we're a travel radio show.
1: Yeah, I would
2: only
1: say.
2: 7%.
1: And Rudy, I would say roughly, you know, 2/3 domestic, 1/3 international. That's probably about right.
3: Yeah, I think so.
1: Okay, so those numbers work out. All right, well, let's move into the Travel News Roundtable. We've got over 4 minutes where we can get to that, and we'll get into that right now. I'm going to just start us off. So, you know, we're certainly seeing strong results in the stock market, S&P 500. They're all riding, you know, rather well these days, despite what's happening in the world. You know, and the good news across most sectors of travel continues to report positive results. This week we saw the latest Marriott increased its outlook for the year. They, after better than expected domestic travel outweighed, you know, the hit by what's going on in Iran. The executives are very optimistic about the year, saying that travel in the U.S. and Canada is offsetting any declines that may be happening in other parts of the world. But they did say that, you know, Americans are choosing car trips over flights and spending their tax refunds that they're getting from big beautiful bill, on local vacations and so forth. And just another major hotel operator out there, Intercontinental Hotel Group, you know, they have Holiday Inn and Crown Plaza and others in there. They almost mirrored what Marriott said. Higher room revenue in the first quarter, and they very much expect it's going to continue in the second quarter. So that's good news from the hotel sector travel.
2: So I'm going back to aviation. I want your opinion, both of you, on this. British Airways is going to equip all of its fleet with Starlink Wi-Fi over the next 2 years, and they are going to allow passengers to make phone calls and video calls throughout all flights.
1: Another dumb move. Another dumb
2: thoughts?
1: Move. Yeah, I don't like it.
2: Don't like it either.
1: Yeah. I mean, so now we're going
2: Delta
1: to
2: Delta prohibits these calls as of right now.
3: I mean,
2: United
3: if you can
2: says
3: text, you can get your message across. You know?
2: Yeah, exactly.
1: You know, I used to love Rudy. I don't know if you, you know, I used to love when I would travel for business because I couldn't make a phone call.
3: Right.
1: I couldn't do anything.
2: You used to really unplug.
1: I got so much business. I actually had so much things. I caught up on so many things. Right.
2: Right?
1: Whatever it was, I used to look forward to the longer flights, and because I'm not one that can sleep on a plane. And now to think about that, people chatting and this and that.
2: I mean, it's going to be like... They have to wear headphones, but and they're being... So basically the guidance is be considerate of each other, and you must make your calls with your headphones and talk quietly.
1: Now,
2: that's not going to
1: I find
2: go
1: that interesting.
2: Well.
1: You know, British Airways has a partnership with American, and America has a policy that it's, you have to be quiet, any audio that you have or anything you're playing.
2: Well, you have to use headphones.
1: But here, how are they going
2: to British Airways, I just said, they have to. You have to use headphones.
3: It's only half the conversation.
2: So you have to wear, so you're only hearing the person who's talking on the plane, but that's the one
3: that's
2: you don't want to hear.
1: Yeah, but what about this? Yeah, Mom, well, listen, you know, I didn't make the plane. I'm going
2: to
1: be home
2: They're
1: for dinner.
2: They're being asked to talk quietly.
1: Okay.
2: And be considerate of the fellow passengers. Mm-hmm. It's not going to fly.
1: Rudy, what do you have?
3: Well, a couple of things. Just one short sentence on this. We don't have to go into it because it's all over the news. I got to tell you, I have never heard of a hantavirus until this week. Never even heard of it. Didn't even know it exists. Mm-hmm. And now it's in our lingo all the time. I find this interesting. The Trump administration is going to remove passports from folks who are behind on their child support payments. That was announced just this week.
1: Well,
3: that's a pretty interesting thing.
1: Well, pay
3: Department
1: up.
3: Of State,
1: here we are.
3: If you owe more than 20

0: Andrew Wexler. He's already on that show hotline. The Destination Spotlight is also ahead this hour. We're back in 180 seconds.
1: As we take a brief sponsors break, now's a good time to check us out on Facebook, Instagram, X, or LinkedIn at RM World Travel. We're coming right back.
2: It's Mother's Day weekend, and we have the perfect gift for you to give. 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
3: As we've reset during that quick break, we have, well, what should be a fun and interesting Chief Travel Leader conversation about to happen. 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
2: And it's Mother's Day tomorrow, so if you jump on this opportunity, I can promise you it's going to be a Mother's Day gift you're going to talk about for a long time, whether it's this October in the Southern Med or in July of 2027, that's going to be up in the Baltic and North Sea. 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That's going to be aboard their newest ship, Seven Seas Grandeur, and that goes from Malta to Athens. 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
3: Whatever trip you're looking at, so many of the places that we're going, they're bucket list. The Regent team, well, they're going to deliver outstanding fun and entertainment, great food, an array of culture. The cruise this October is nearly sold out. We just announced the 2027 itinerary 2 weeks ago. There's already been strong bookings for that trip. So go to our show website, rmworldtravel.com. You're going to see a banner for each cruise right there on the homepage. 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Make the reservation.
2: All right. Named one of Atlanta's most admired CEOs in 2019, Andrew Wexler took on the CEO role of Hirsch & Family Entertainment in 2015 after spending 8 years as CFO with the company. Hirsch &

0: the largest family-held themed attractions company with iconic parks like Dollywood and Silver Dollar City within their portfolio. We are now headed to the show hotline for the first time today as Andrew Wexler joins us now for our Chief Travel Leader conversation.
1: Well, this is my favorite part of the show, Mary. Andrew, thanks for your time today. Welcome to America's number one travel radio show.
2: Hello, and thank you. We appreciate being here.
1: Well, thank you. Enjoy having you here with us today as well. You know, Mary just highlighted two of your popular properties, Dollywood, a place that we plan to spotlight later this year when we're down in Pigeon Forge for a big Let's Go America tour event and live remote. And, of course, there's Silver Dollar City. That's a major part of the beginning of the Hirschen legacy. That's, Andrew, where I want to go initially. So I want you to take us back to those early days in the Ozarks where it all began some 75 years ago. I want you to share some family history and really what started as just an average family road trip.
2: Absolutely. It did all start with a road trip. Mary and Hugo Hirschen lived in Chicago, but they loved nature. They loved the outdoors. They were naturalists, and so they took a road trip to southwest Missouri. I ended up in a town called Branson, Missouri, which at the time there wasn't a whole lot there. And they did a cave tour and just fell in love with the area, fell in love with the people, and found out from the two sisters that owned the cave that they were looking to get out of the cave business. And Hugo Hirschen decided, hey, let's rent this cave. It'll be a family business. We can come down for summers. He was a door-to-door vacuum cleaner salesman. And so he figured the family could come down during the summer times and run this, and then he could have his normal business operation during the rest of the year. And so they just fell in love with the area and took a 100-year lease on the cave. And that's really how it started.
0: It is an unbelievable story, and I mentioned in your intro that today Hirschen is the largest still family-held theme park company in the U.S. or maybe even the world. But, you know, that's a long way you've come since then. And last year, Hirschen nearly doubled its footprint, acquiring Palace Entertainment's U.S. attractions. You've brought thousands of new employees, or hosts, as you call them, to the family. I'm curious how you're working to ensure that the culture of bringing families closer together will remain consistent across such a diverse portfolio.
2: Yeah, so it is hard to believe. 76 years from 1950, which was the year they went on the road trip and got the lease, the cave lease. You know, for us, culture is what it's all about. It's really about creating an amazing environment. We have a deep held belief that the guest experience can never exceed the host experience. If a host comes into work and they're berated by their boss, if they're, you know, in an environment where they don't feel taken care of and they're frustrated and angry, who are they going to take it out on? They're going to take it out on our guests. But if they come into work, they're taken care of, they feel people really care about them, have their back, what we want them to do is then return that favor to our guests and creating that cultural environment. We call it hospitality. It's about, it's a servant leadership culture. And if we create this culture that's rooted in love, which is, you know, when you talk about love and business, it's a scandal. Mm-hmm. It's a Coldplay concert.
0: Right. That,
2: you know, that's absolutely not what we're talking about here. We're talking about love, the behavior and how we treat people. And it really creates an amazing environment for our hosts to take care of our guests.
1: I love that. Did you, by the way, just so I heard you correctly, Hirschpitality?
2: Hirschpitality.
1: Okay, gotcha.
2: Yeah. Right, it's a little hard to say at first, but it's a combination of heart and hospitality.
1: Hirschpitality.
0: That's a family influence,
1: So, as I look over your resorts, I mean, there seems to be a common theme here, Andrew. And what I mean by that is, and I'm going to use historic lake compounds in Bristol, Connecticut as just an example.
2: Yes.
1: You know, that's a park our sons know well. They grew up enjoying that park. It's America's oldest continuously operating amusement park. You also have Idlewild Park in Pennsylvania, dates back to 1878. The Harlem Globetrotters, if folks don't know it, they're in your portfolio. They go back to the 1920s. You know, I could share more, but it seems like historic attractions are important to the Hirschen family. I'd like to hear how you modernize and still stay, you still maintain that nostalgia.
2: Yeah, so we really think about how do we make a product that's good for people from 2 to 92. And a big part of that is nostalgia. Grandparents want to share with their grandkids. Parents want to share their first roller coaster with their kids. So creating that nostalgic environment where across generations, you can share experiences in a way that you might not be able to in today's society. You know, the cell phone has become such a generational silo. You go to a dinner and you look at the table and there's a family there. All five, you know, four or five of the family members, two parents, two, three kids, they have their face buried in their phone. And the way it works is, you know, dad's probably on, you know, CNBC.com or looking at the stock portfolio.
1: Right.
2: You know, the mom's on Facebook. The, mm-hmm. One of the kids is chatting, the other one's on Snap, the other one's on Instagram or playing a game, and it becomes a silo. And so we want to create environments that kind of create that cross-generational interaction. And so nostalgia is a big way to do that. It's a big catalyst for that connection, that emotional connection. Yeah. But we also want to make sure that there's still fun things to do for the kids. We want to make sure that the kids enjoy the time and have fun. So we try and not only hold on to the, what's timeless, but then we try to inject new and exciting and relevant to all the generations.
1: Right, totally, totally,
2: like
1: yeah,
2: we
1: yeah.
2: say, 2 to 92.
0: Yeah, let's get a little more specific on that. So, Robert, we were down in Orlando last year for the show, Andrew, for our big Let's Go America tour involving the grand opening of Epic Universe. And, you know, you are either you are competing in this, or maybe you see yourself as not competing because you do see yourself as a very different collection and portfolio of theme parks. But there are these high-tech parks like Epic Universe that are really cutting edge with all their rides and everything.
1: Yeah, big budget, too.
0: You know, but they're missing a little storytelling and other experiential things, in my opinion. So I'm curious to get a little, if you can get a little more specific on how you're differentiating from parks like that.
2: Yeah, and so we do have those sorts of elements. We have this summer in Dollywood, we're opening up our biggest dark ride ever, Night Flight, which is a combination of roller coaster, but there's a soaring element to it. So there, we have that sort of element, that storytelling, but we focus on the big parks. And they have this luxury of they focus on amazing IP, but a lot of that IP is temporal. Sometimes it's popular and sometimes it's not. And that's why you notice how they change out some of their rides, whereas there used to be, you know, a ride based on one movie, you know, for a few years, and then they switch it to a different movie or a different character, different story the next.
0: Right.
2: We really try and focus on things that are timeless, like Christmas.
0: Okay.
2: Fall, harvest, and pumpkins.
0: Yeah.
1: Well, I think with what you're saying on that, Andrew, again, that intellectual property, if they do lose it, you're right.
0: Right.
1: Often you see that. We're going to come to a hard break in a minute, but I want to ask you this really quick question. What's a misconception that you think that people have about regional parks or family entertainment companies that you'd like to address, maybe dispel in some way? You've got an audience of about 1.3 million people out there, so it's your opportunity.
2: Yeah, I think that the biggest thing is that they're just small, dinky little carnival type projects, rides, or experiences. When, you know, for our properties and some of our properties we just acquired, so we may not be at the same level yet, but we try to make sure that there's a very broad experience, whether it be festival, shows, and entertainment. We still want thrill rides, but we're not all about thrill rides. We're not focused on teenagers. We're focused on broad family entertainment. And so the breadth of the product, most people will have a misconception of how deep and how broad the product really is in a regional park. They're going to assume it's just a bunch of, you know, maybe a merry-go-round, a carny ride, maybe a roller coaster.
1: And well, good point.
2: Much bigger than that.
1: And I want to let folks know, again, you know, there are aquariums out there. Maybe they're familiar. Mary and I have been to the in British Columbia, Vancouver.
0: The Vancouver one, yeah.
2: Yeah, Vancouver Aquarium.
1: Camden, New Jersey, a big one you've got there. But also Callaway Resort and Gardens, I mean, in Pine Mountain, Georgia, that's where you are. But some of the parks folks, you know, we mentioned about Kentucky Kingdom, Adventureland in Iowa, Kennywood in Pennsylvania, as I go down here.
0: Newport Aquarium in Kentucky.
1: So, Andrew, we're going to hit a break. We're going to ask you just to stay with us through this bottom of the hour break. If you could continue with us, we would appreciate that. Is that okay with you?
2: Absolutely.
1: Okay, that's great. Thank
0: you
1: very much. Folks, when Mary and I return from this quick break, our chief travel leader conversation with Andrew Wexler will continue. The destination spotlight is just 20 minutes away. Today is a preferred travel panel day on the program. That's ahead in hour two. We have a museum gallery and so much more. We'll be right back.
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1: reading bedtime stories,
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1: checking homework,
0: playing doctor, nurse, ambulance driver, and pharmacist,
1: making menus,
0: getting grass stains out of a pair of pants,
1: volunteering,
0: chauffeuring,
1: refereeing,
0: psychoanalyzing,
1: healing heartbreak,
0: entertaining,
1: uncluttering closets,
0: unsticking zippers,
1: arranging sleepovers,
0: wiping spills, noses, and backsides.
1: Being at two soccer games at once.
0: Protecting.
1: Praying.
0: Providing.
1: And loving.
0: So, yeah, keep up the great work.
1: We couldn't do what we do without moms like you doing what you do.
0: Happy Mother's Day from Chapman Heating, Cooling, and Plumbing.
2: 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I'm going to direct you to Songbird Station, of course. And you know what? 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And if your mom loves nature, and what mom doesn't love nature? Take a look at some of the beautiful bird feeders they've got there. The Ultimate Oriole Feeder, the Cedar Wren House, the Hummingbird Drinking from Cardinal Flower. 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It's like a work of art in itself. And when the hummingbirds show up, it becomes its own extra nature work of art. All kinds of beautiful gifts as well. 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They can tell you all about native plants as well to keep the hummingbirds and butterflies coming all summer long. Make it your Mother's Day destination over the weekend. Songbird Station, 2010 Chapel Plaza Court in Columbia, right next to the Callaway Bank.
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1: Okay, back at it we go after that bottom of the hour break. Thanks for being tuned in out there across the country on this Mother's Day weekend, everyone. And we indeed do welcome all of you back. Well, we've extended today's Chief Travel Leader conversation into the C block, Mary. There are about three, maybe four things we still want to get to, don't we?
2: We do, and waiting patiently for us on the show hotline to continue today's Chief Travel Leader conversation is Andrew Wexler, the Chief Executive Officer for Hirsch & Family Entertainment.
1: So we're going to get right back to this conversation, Andrew. Appreciate you staying with us through that break. You know, I began last segment by mentioning one of your parks, Dollywood. It's a place that will be in September when we're down in Pigeon Forge with the Hilton team for a big Let's Go America tour that's being planned. Earlier this week, I was out in Chicago, and I saw a news message from Dolly Parton. She seems to be doing well with her medical treatments. Anything you want to add about your relationship with her and the relationship with Dollywood?
3: Everybody knows Dolly. She's a special person, and she's authentic. What you see is what you get. Partnerships are hard, and it takes humility from both sides to have a partnership or any relationship thrive. And so with her, you know, the alignment of values and heart that we have with Dolly and to what an amazing person she is makes it the perfect partnership. So we're always praying for her and hoping that she continues to improve and everything that we know she's getting a lot better. So
1: amen to
3: that. We're excited for the time for her to get back.
2: Yeah, I think we all are. Well said, Andrew. And, you know, Robert and I look forward to seeing that park sometime later this year. So, you know, we've mentioned a few of the parks. We talked a little bit last segment about the diversity. Robert mentioned you've got water parks, aquariums. You even have campgrounds and, of course, amusement parks. Just talk a little bit more about the diversity of Hirsch & resorts and properties. And are you bullish on summer of 2026?
3: Absolutely. Yeah, our purpose as a company is to bring families closer together. That is why we exist. In fact, I tell when we're talking to people about coming to work here, I say I want people who wake up passionate and excited about bringing families closer together. And so that's our purpose. We do it by creating memories worth repeating. And so as we thought about growth over the years, it's, you know, theme parks don't come, you know, to buy a theme park, they just don't come for sale very often. And so one of the reasons we're really excited about that Palace opportunity is so many iconic brands to come up for sale in one fell swoop. We knew we had to go for that. But as we grew the business, we were looking for opportunities to intersect with families, whether it be the Harlem Globetrotters as a great touring event where families come and just enjoy the fun and comedy of the and athleticism of the Globetrotters, or Pink Jeeps, which is an amazing small group guided tour with the natural beauty of the area, whether it be Sedona, Las Vegas, the Smokies, the Ozarks, just an incredible product. So we really look for places where we can intersect with families to fulfill our purpose, which is to bring them closer together and create those environments where they can come together.
1: So we'll get a little personal. You know, we've been covering growth, Hirsch & culture, integration, and so forth. But I'd also like to hear, you know, you talk about something on a personal level, and that's from going from their chief financial officer to the CEO office.
3: Yeah.
1: What have been some of your biggest challenges, Andrew? And how do you take what you've learned and keep moving the bar forward?
3: Oh, yeah, it's funny. I think back when I first took over the CEO role, I was, as you mentioned, the CFO. And 6 months into the role, I'm like, I don't know if I want this job. And the reason is I was dealing with all these people issues that, frankly, as the CFO, I didn't really have to deal with, you know, the different HR issues, human capital issues, all those issues that, you know, as CFO, I was worried more about the costs, about, you know, the balance sheet, the debt. And so that the need to get involved in some of the people issues, I just had never really been equipped to do that. And it took me a long time to realize that that is much more important than the dollars in the balance sheet. And as I started getting more comfortable with dealing with people issues and the people side of the business, the human capital side of the business, I really went from wondering if I should be CEO, if I was right for CEO, to then I feel thriving in the role. And so it's it was really a transition and took me some time.
1: Yeah, I'm glad you shared that because I think there are some
2: folks.
1: That is very candid and honest in knowing yourself.
2: All right, I have one more question. As you look, this is a broad question, though. As you look 5 to 10 years down the road, what does success look like for Hirsch? And is it maybe more acquisitions? Is it deeper guest experiences? Or is it something completely different? And you have about a minute.
3: Yes. All of the above. No, I think that we definitely see growth in our future, but we will achieve growth by creating deeper, stronger guest experiences. those emotional connections, bringing families closer together, creating environments where families can have an amazing day, whether it's at the aquarium, on a PG tour, a weekend away in one of our resorts, or, you know, a fun day on a theme park. It's all about bringing them together, but we're going to grow and continue to thrive by creating better, deeper experiences.
1: Well, it goes back to the hospitality.
2: Oh, you said it well. Good for you, Robert. All right, you got it.
1: You don't
2: it.
1: Have to tell me twice. Yeah. Mary knows that. We've been married all these years. So, Andrew, listen.
2: Thank you, Andrew.
1: Thank you very much. We really enjoyed connecting with you today. We'll look forward to staying in touch with you. And thank you very much for the extended time today. So I hope you enjoy the weekend, okay?
3: Yeah, we look forward to seeing you at Dollywood this fall.
1: Take care.
2: Thank you. Take care.
3: Thanks. Bye.
1: All right. Well, that was a good conversation. Andrew Wexler, folks, as Mary just said, Hirsch and Family Entertainment. I'm sure you know many of the parks around the country and enjoyed the extended time with him.
2: That's a great list of parks. All right. 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But up next, Rudy looks into destinations to enjoy without a passport. 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And the show returns in 3 minutes.
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1: 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Well, the number of Americans who have a valid passport is always in debate, but generally the accepted percentage is now about half of us. But our next guest, Evie Carrick, is a travel and adventure writer whose recent article in Travel and Leisure magazine makes the point that you don't need a passport necessarily to visit some surprising destinations as an American. Evie, welcome to the show. You described five or six places that sound foreign but are open to American visitors even if they don't have a passport. And let's start with Puerto Rico. I am often surprised. I don't know if you are. Tell me. I'm often surprised the number of Americans I meet who don't realize Puerto Rico is a U.S. territory.
2: Yes, it's a really common misconception. I've come across that quite a bit as well. It is a U.S. territory, and to visit, you only need a driver's license to visit, so you don't need a passport or a birth certificate or any other proof of identification.
1: Interesting you mentioned birth certificate, because some of the places we're going to mention include that, which I frankly never think about. I don't carry a birth certificate when I travel. Okay, let's start with something. Let's start with another sort of American place. It's called American Samoa in the Pacific Ocean near Australia. That one you do need a passport and a birth certificate, right?
2: Yeah, so you need it's either a passport or a birth certificate is what you need. And then for this destination, you also need a ticket for onward passage. So it's a little bit more complicated than a trip down to Puerto Rico, which is probably the easiest, you know, destination outside the country to visit. But yeah, for American Samoa, you need a birth certificate, and that's either, you know, the original or a certified copy, or a passport. So either or. So if you have the birth certificate, you're good to go.
1: Good. So Puerto Rico doesn't care if you stay. America Samoa wants to know you're leaving at some point, or proof of it. Anyway.
2: Yes, exactly.
1: Guam, another western, well, this is in the western Pacific, about 3,800 miles from Hawaii, about 1,600 miles south of Japan. It's closer to Asia than it is to, you know, is to the United States. Birth certificate again.
2: Yes. So for Guam, you need a birth certificate. And again, it's an original or certified copy. And then also your driver's license or ID. The other kind of catch with Guam and another destination on this list is that you also have to fly domestically. So most travelers fly via Hawaii to get there. So you can't, you know, fly from the U.S. into Japan and then to Guam. You have to stay in the U.S. For the flights.
1: Even if you're changing planes, right. Well, this one's easy.
2: Exactly.
1: I mean, thanks to the Epstein case, U.S. Virgin Islands. What do we need for that?
2: Yeah, so Virgin Islands, I mean, they're easy. They're really close. They're, you know, just east of Puerto Rico. You need an ID or driver's license and a birth certificate. So, again, two forms of ID for this destination.
1: Still need a birth certificate plus a passport to get to the Virgin Islands. I had no idea.
2: I know.
1: All right, the Northern Mariana Islands. Again, we're going out to the Pacific. Again, you say fly through Honolulu, not through some Asian country. And
2: exactly.
1: What do you do for that?
2: So this island chain is just like Guam. They're also close to Guam. So again, you have to fly via Hawaii and then bring with you either an ID or driver's license and a birth certificate. Or, of course, if you do have a passport, bring that. But a birth certificate will work.
1: And we have about a minute left. What is a closed-loop cruise?
2: Ooh, good question. A closed-loop cruise is basically a cruise that starts and ends at the same port. So a closed-loop...
1: Same U.S. port, right?
2: Same U.S. port, yes. Right. Thank you. So So, for example, you might hop on a cruise in Miami, visit the Bahamas, and then return to Miami. That is a closed-loop cruise because it starts and ends in the same U.S. port. And for these sort of cruises, you don't need a passport. So you can, you again, bring your government-issued ID or driver's license and the birth certificate instead of a passport.
1: Easy enough. Evie Carrick is a very accomplished travel writer. If you go to her website, Evie Carrick with a C, C-A-R-R-I-C-K, EvieCarrick.com, you can read many of her travel articles by, I mean, you can read about the jazz festival in Telluride and the baguette competition in Paris. Evie, thank you so much for joining us. Appreciate it.
2: Yeah, thank you for having me.
1: Take care. We'll be right back.
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9: Well, thanks for having me, and thank you for inspiring people to explore every corner of Montana or America.
7: Well, and in Montana today it will be, yeah. So that is for sure. So, you know, anyone who has ever visited your state clearly understands why Montana is called Big Sky Country. I can actually recall my first trip there while I was filling up the car at a gas station. I looked around and laughed as I got it. The sky just seems so much bigger to me in Montana. We've enjoyed a number of the terrific small towns spread across the state. There's a real sense of community and the locals knowing each other there. I want you to talk about what makes your state such a special destination to visit.
9: You bet. We appreciate this. And, you know, we have amazing assets, amazing attractions. A lot of people know about Glacier National Park, Yellowstone National Park. You got to check that off on your list. But we have so much more in Montana when it comes to spreading yourself out and getting into some of the rural communities and checking out the events that are in these towns that are really authentic experiences that you're going to remember forever.
8: Could not agree more. Montana is so much, I think, more about some of the smaller communities and small towns. So, Dax, we're just wrapping up National Travel and Tourism Week today, which makes this particular destination spotlight rather timely. Robert and I fully understand the importance and impact that travel and tourism has on our nation. So share with us how essential it is to Montana and maybe even in some of the smaller communities you just mentioned, ways that you're working to positively impact it.
9: Right. It is a big industry for our state. We have 13 million people come every year, non-residents, and they spend, inject $5 billion into our main streets, into our communities. That brings a lot of jobs, a lot of support for our main street retailers, restaurants, and all those, the residents who can enjoy their time in life here in Montana with the economic impact. But we have, as a state, really wanted to focus on distributing visitors to other parts of the state. And we're doing that from a policy perspective, but we're also doing that for the communities themselves. We wanted to ask them, what do they want to see and how can we, as a state, support them? And so far, we've been very successful, and we're planning to stay on that path.
8: That's great. Collaborative.
7: I will go this direction for folks that may not know a lot about Montana. So the top cities in Montana, population-wise, are Bozeman, Missoula, Great Falls, Billings, and Butte. Your capital of Helena is next. Now, most people may associate Bozeman with skiing or Yellowstone National Park. Missoula is known for the university life. Billings, you know, I'd say it's more industrial. It's got a very different landscape. Helena is more of a small town feel, especially for being a state capital. But what's a part of the state, you know, that you most connect with? And is there an area that you feel doesn't get enough attention from travelers, but it should?
9: Yeah. You know, I live in Helena, but I grew up in eastern Montana, a town called Sydney. And I just love that land. And we've spent some time over there working with the communities to see what attractions we can bring more visitors to explore. Fort Peck Lake is an amazing recreation area. If you're into stargazing, if you're into astrotourism, there are really no darker skies than you get over to Fort Peck Lake. And little known fact, Fort Peck has more shoreline than the entire coast of California. So think size, and when you get out there into the part of the state, you really do feel like you're in a place that's very special.
7: Yeah, we have not done that. That sounds beautiful.
8: No, that sounds beautiful. Huh.
9: And if you're a family into like dinosaurs, if your kids are into dinosaurs, we have a dinosaur trail, and this isn't just going into museums, even though there are amazing museums. But you can get out there where dinosaur digs are happening. We love Carter County Museum in Ekalaka. They host an event in July called the Dino Shindig, where kids are out there in the dirt working on bringing up artifacts. We're excited this year with Little Bighorn Battlefield. The National Park Service has invested in a new visitor center there. It's been 150 years since that battle, so there's
7: all right, well, let's speak about
9: cultural and historical.
7: Let's speak about something, because we got America's 250 this year that we're all celebrating in a big way. Very excited about that. What's a major happening or two that folks can come celebrate in Montana? You only have about 20 seconds on that.
9: You bet. We're inviting everybody to America's 250 on June 27th in Helena. The signature event will be at the Montana Heritage Center, one of our newest buildings that really highlights all of Montana and the things to do and see here.
7: Okay, so that's June 27th,
8: terrific.
7: Folks. Get that down. Dax, very nice connecting with you today. Really appreciate that, folks. Visit MT.com is how you can plan your travels. Have a great weekend, okay?
8: Take care, Dax.
9: Thank you.
7: All right, well, there we are. Visit MT.com. Also, the one state, Mary, you went fly fishing and enjoyed it.
8: I did.
7: Really
8: didn't catch anything, but I had a blast.
7: You did. I know you did. So. All right, folks, that is going to be it for this hour. After this top of the hour break, we'll return for hour two. The preferred travel panel is on, so you won't want to miss that. We'll also take you to the Arkansas Museum of Fine Arts for the Museum Gallery, and there's a lot more as well. Keep those radios locked in. Don't forget, you can catch the show live or anytime at rmworldtravel.com.
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11: From ABC News, I'm Mike Dubusky. Investigators are trying to piece together how a person was able to run out onto a runway at Denver Airport last night, later being struck by a Frontier Airlines jet. ABC's Alex Stone has the latest.
12: Runway 17 left is a remote runway on the far side of the Denver Airport, far from the terminal and far away from any heavily populated roads. The Denver Airport says a person jumped the perimeter fence and was hit 2 minutes later while crossing the runway. The person was immediately killed, and the airport says a person was not believed to have been an employee of the airport. Transportation Secretary Sean Duffy says a person ran out onto that runway.
11: Transportation Secretary also says about a dozen people were hurt on board that plane, with five taken to the hospital. The plane's engine is believed to have caught fire when it hit the person. In less than 24 hours, that Dutch cruise ship at the center of the hantavirus outbreak will arrive in Spain's Canary Islands. Dr. Maria van Kerkhove is the director of the Department of Epidemic and Pandemic Management.
13: The ship will anchor, and that there will be small boats that will take some of the passengers, and it will be done in a very choreographed, coordinated way, in a very protected way, bring those passengers to shore. There will be a screening that will take place.
11: So far, there are 10 confirmed or suspected cases of the hantavirus, and dozens of people around the world are being monitored for possible exposure. In total, 3 people have died in this outbreak so far, but health officials stress the risk to the general public remains low. The Trump administration is still waiting on a response from Iran on its latest framework for peace negotiations. Yesterday, American forces opened fire on 2 Iranian oil tankers.
14: Iran is calling those strikes a reckless military adventure. The war is now in its 10th week, and President Trump is pushing for progress before he leaves for Beijing in just a few days, early next week.
11: ABC's senior White House correspondent Selena Wang. You're listening to ABC News.
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11: We're learning some new details about that cyber attack on Canvas, an online tool used by thousands of high schools and universities across the country. The hacker group called Shiny Hunters took responsibility for that attack. Caleb Jacob is the CEO of cybersecurity firm Eagle Network Solutions.
17: Hacker groups, as a rule, as a whole, are basically companies like ours. You know, we have team members, we have promotions, we have positions, we have days where we do recruiting and we have outings and things like that.
11: Shiny Hunters was reportedly demanding a ransom in exchange for not leaking sensitive information. Democrats are voicing their opposition to a new Trump administration proposal, which would allow guns to be mailed through the United States Postal Service. State prosecutors say they want to uphold a century-old federal law that barred the mailing of firearms.
18: 12 attorney generals from around the country saying, look, this is unlawful, and it could get into some issue with state gun laws in these particular states. Now, of course, gun rights groups are saying, look, this is the proper interpretation, and it's long overdue.
11: ABC's Luke Barr. The first student-operated food truck in the state of Georgia is now open. Gabrielle Thompson is one of the 20 students now working at Rolling Flavors in DeKalb County.
19: I feel like I'm getting direct work experience, selling, marketing, learning how to talk to people, speak clearer, as well as cooking, of course.
11: Profits from the truck go back to schools in the district. I'm Mike Dabusky, ABC News.
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1: 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It is just past 11 a.m. Eastern time. It is Saturday, May 9th, 2026. 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We'll announce those, I think, next week. 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
1: All right, well, this should be a fun segment. Good morning, everyone. Nice to have you part of our national broadcast today.
3: Good morning.
4: 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Thank you.
1: Well, good morning to everybody.
5: Morning. Thanks for having us.
1: Well, thank you. So I'm going to set this up. You may listen. You know, all three of you have been on this program in the past. Certainly, Monica, you know, Craig and James have also been with RVIA on with us multiple times as well. We added the preferred travel panel segment early last year as a way to really provide expanded time in the program and just drill down on macro sectors of travel. Mary and I look at the PTP. It's kind of akin to when we moderate panels at trade shows or expos or other places. But this is still, you know, since it's a nationally syndicated radio show, we're all going to paint pictures with words now rather than having the audience in the front of us at a convention center. So with that said, last hour we shared the results of our latest travel polls. 75% of this audience said they'd be participating in some way in the America 250 celebrations. Since July 5th of last year, we've been leading the way in coverage on America's 250. Others are now coming around as we get closer to the celebrations. I was just out in Chicago earlier this week with my son. He enjoyed getting a photo at the start of Route 66. It's having its big centennial this year. So between the combo of America's 250 and Route 66 100th, it's creating record demand for road trips. Despite all the realities happening in our world currently, you know, we're still seeing very strong demand for travel and expect it's only going to get stronger. So I'd like to hear from each of you, you know, on what you're currently seeing and experiencing, and share your thoughts on what's set up to be a pretty big summer for road tripping. John, we'll start with you.
3: Yeah, I do think it's going to be a big summer for road tripping. You know, the America 250 is an event that just lends itself so well to outdoor travel. You know, everything from, you know, small town fireworks to festivals around 4th of July. It's just really well suited for getting out on the road, finding some new places, visiting national parks. A lot of things that just are really good about outdoor travel just kind of dovetail really nicely with America 250. You mentioned the Route 66 Centennial. That's another one that I think is going to shape up nicely for this summer. And then also FIFA. The FIFA World Cup, I think, is going to drive a lot of bookings from people who are planning to go to games in different locations. RVing is a great way to get out and do that as well. So, you know, expect to have a good summer for bookings coming from that. And we're already starting to see bookings come in for it.
1: Well, that's good. Monica, what do you say? And then Jeremy.
5: I was going to say the same thing, John. Add that in that FIFA World Cup would be the third thing that we're really seeing that it is the ideal summer for RV travel. We've been promoting RV itineraries around. We've actually come up with an RV 250 promotion from Go RVing because we know that RV travel is such an American way to travel. And with America's 250th, we have definitely seen a lot of people wanting to take to the roads to celebrate. So okay. It is a great summer for travel, particularly for those three events.
1: Jeremy, any thoughts?
4: Yeah, I mean, the Route 66 Centennial is huge, but so is local and regional travel. I just got back from Assateague State Park in my RV. I spent $30 a night on the campsite there. I was steps away from the ocean and fell asleep to the sound of the waves every single night. The campground was sold out. On the way home, we stopped at Lums Pond State Park in Delaware. They have a great state park system. Campground was also sold out. So RVers are definitely getting out there and enjoying the great outdoors, despite the spike in gas prices.
2: Great to hear, and it's only May. Monica, talk about some ways the RV industry continues to scale to meet what's been really solid demand over the past 5 or 6 years, and give a little insight into what some of the winning brands are doing to entice RVers and meet, you know, new ones and meet current ones where they are.
5: Yeah, so we know that today's RVer is younger, more diverse, have more kids in the household than ever before. Our latest demographic profile showed that the median age of RVers, RV owners today, is 49. And that's down 4 years from just a few years ago. And so RV manufacturers, there is literally an RV for every lifestyle and budget. And the manufacturers are really listening to what their customers want to be able to stay connected, but also disconnect when they're out in nature. So being able to walk that balance and just having options from something that you can get for $100 a month all the way up to really luxury motor coaches, so that is something for everyone.
1: Yeah. Yeah. So, Jeremy, listen, you know, I cannot believe that it has been exactly 5 years to the day since you were last on this program, okay? I don't know if you know that, but we looked that up before the show. And you're out there, as you just said, you're living on the road with your family. You've been doing it for a long time. I personally think there's a luxury in RV travel that exists. I'll call it freedom. You know, I want you to talk about that sentiment and also some reasons you believe the sector's growing. And what are your thoughts?
4: I mean, I think the RV manufacturers that are winning right now are the ones that are building community. And so people are not just buying an RV, but they're also buying activities and rallies and fun and friends. So I've actually been speaking at some RV rallies again for the first time. You know, COVID kind of put a little bit of a damper on that, but that's definitely a big trend right now. I also really just think that the freedom and the flexibility are going to always be a draw for RV travel. So we had an amazing time at Assateague, but we had 30-mile-per-hour winds the last night. So we shifted our plans and we headed to Delaware, as we mentioned before. Mm-hmm. So there's a lot of freedom out on the open road and just so many great options for places to stay in every state.
1: Can you give me a 30-second answer on that, John?
3: Yeah, I mean, I think RVing at its highest level is a really high satisfaction category. It's, you know, 95% of our reviews are 5-star. People love getting outside, spending time with their family. And at the end of the day, that's what we're selling.
1: Yeah, you absolutely are. All right, so panelists, we are going to quickly come up on our first break of the hour. So I'm going to ask you all just to stay where you are. So we're going to, the preferred travel panel, we do this over our three segments of the hour two. So when we come back, we will expand this discussion, go a little deeper into some things we want to talk about with you. And then, you know, which we always have fun with, we go rapid fire in the H block, which really is well received by our

0: aboard their newest ship, Seven Seas Grandeur, that goes from Malta to Athens, or for 14 days in July of 2027 from Copenhagen to London aboard their second newest ship, and that's Seven Seas Splendor.
1: So many of the places that we're going to be traveling, folks, they're truly bucket list. Their Regent team, well, they're going to deliver outstanding fun and entertainment, great food, an array of culture. The cruise this October has just one or two suite cabins left. It's nearly sold out. 2 weeks ago, we announced the 2027 itinerary. It's already 60% booked for that trip. 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
0: It's a great Mother's Day gift.
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0: All right, back to today's preferred travel panel. We are talking RVs and camping. Staying with us on the show hotline, we have John Gray, Monica Geraci, and Jeremy Puglisi.
1: So, John, I'm going to start with you for this next question. You know, Bob Martin, the CEO of Thor Industries, he was here on the program back on March 28th. Michael Happy from Winnebago Industries, their CEO, we've had him on as well. They've both appeared as part of our Chief Travel Leader conversation. You know, we're certainly seeing more and more cool tech. That's what I'll identify it as, you know, being added to RVs, has a clear impact on driving sales. You know, as the largest RV rental marketplace, you're certainly benefiting from the new tech that's being added by manufacturers. But you also work with partners like our national and state parks and others, really to initiate creative ways to attract more RVers each year. And I bring that up because we saw you're doing a $1 million gas reimbursement program this year. I want you to talk about that and some other ways you're working to get folks motivated to hit the road.
7: Yeah, so look, I'd say it's

0: really, at its highest level, like I said earlier, RVing is a really high satisfaction category. We want to get people into trying it. We believe that people who try RVing will love it. They'll go on to either buy RVs, rent from us frequently, or whatever, right? But it is a wonderful category of family travel that you can access this way. And we like to believe that we're kind of the tip of the spear of helping get people into this lifestyle. On the gas rebate program, so basically what that is there is a high, there's a perception right now, as you guys all know, that fuel prices make RVing unaffordable. The fact of the matter is that you're not spending that much more with high gas prices than with low gas prices, and that interest in travel is, you know, kind of stays the same or goes up based on the things we talked about earlier, like America 250 and the Route 66 Centennial. So people want to get out there and they're nervous about gas prices. So what we've actually done is put together a program where if you rent from RV Share and you complete a trip, you can basically send in your information and we'll send you a gift card back for the difference or the price difference in gas relative to what it was, you know, prior to gas prices going up recently. So basically, if you do a trip under 5 days, we're giving you $50 back. If it's a trip that's over 5 days, we're giving you $70 back.
1: All right. Well, yeah. Go enjoy dinner. Yeah. Summer. Okay. I like that.
2: Monica, you've been in this industry a long time. You live it, you breathe it. You're really such a great spokesperson for the industry. I wanted to talk to you about the diversity, but you touched on it already in the earlier segment in terms of there is certainly an RV for every price point. There's even a campsite for every price point. I'm curious, is there anything that surprises you about this industry today?
3: Well, I think I'm going to add on to what John is talking about with the gas prices, because I think this is something that people do think, oh, my gosh, gas prices are up. And so RVing, oh, my gosh, you have to drive somewhere. But you have so much more control over your expenses when it comes to RVing. And our data has shown time after time again that people actually RV more because it is more affordable and you can go. Jeremy was just talking about how he went to a local state park. You can still get out there and take that vacation, but you get to control how far you're going. You have no control over what the airlines are going to charge you with the jet fuel price going up. I think airline prices are up 26% since January. So you just have that control. And so people just don't necessarily think that, but they think gas prices and they think RVs. But people actually RV more and they just make those trips a little bit closer to home.
1: So, Rudy, do you have a question, you know, for our panel, maybe directed to Jeremy?
4: Yes, Jeremy. I know national parks are your specialty. Do you have some recommendations beyond the most obvious ones that might actually already be sold out or overbooked or that are off the grid? Or not off the grid, excuse me, off most people's minds when they're thinking of national parks?
5: Well, my favorite national park, I think, is a little bit underrated, and that's Olympic National Park in Washington State. It's really incredible. It has a great gateway town in Port Angeles with lots of food and craft beer. But then you can also do a rainforest. You can also go up to the beach. So Olympic definitely comes to mind. And I would also say don't think that you can't go to Yellowstone or you can't go to Glacier. I really don't believe that. Perhaps in the absolute height of the summer, you might have a little bit of trouble booking. But if you go at the beginning or the end of the summer when not every single kid is back in school, you could still pull off those trips right now. There are definitely still sites available.
1: Yeah, I would agree with that. That's a good question, actually, for John and Monica, you know, to also have you weigh in on. Any parks or recommendations that you want to toss out there for folks to consider? John, we'll have you go first.
0: I mean, look, I'd say the biggest thing that we learned this in COVID, and I think it's true with gas prices, where people want to go to a place that's closer to home, is we looked at satisfaction scores for the, like, big bucket list national park trips, and we looked at satisfaction scores for your local state park. They were basically identical. So if your goal is to just get out there and have a great time with the people that mean the most to you, you know, go to a state park. They're wonderful, and you're generally going to love the experience.
1: Yeah, Monica?
3: I think it depends on what you're looking for. We have gone camping at local state parks here. I'm in the Dallas area, and then gone down to resorts down in the Waco area. And they just provide such different experiences, but it's all great. So I know you guys have a nationwide audience. So I think checking out your state parks, but then also those private campgrounds where the amenities, there's water parks in campgrounds, which I think that's another thing that people don't necessarily realize. We were able to rent a whole cabana, and my girls just absolutely love spending the day at a water park, but also heading back to the RV at night. So
1: I love that.
3: There's something for everyone.
1: Yeah. So John, so Mary and I, we've done a multi-week road trip with our sons in an RV. And prior to that, I also did something separate for a business trip. But, you know, we have our experiences with the Class A, not the diesels, but the Class A gas and then the Class C units. There's a member of our team, actually, who just bought a Class B, and he's now traveling with his family. But I'd like to hear your thoughts that you have for folks tuned in across the USA right now who are curious, but they've yet to try an RV or, you know, even a fifth wheel or a travel trailer that they're towing. Where would you recommend they start? And I want you to share what you think is a good entry model, you know, with a quick learning curve.
0: So, I mean, really quickly, it comes down to, do you want to drive it or do you want to tow it, right? Like, that's the first kind of question. One of the things we do a lot on RV Share is for people who are booking their first RV, the owner will deliver the RV to the campground where somebody wants to stay, a towable, and then the person can just come and stay in the RV and kind of get the experience of using the RV without having to tow it. If you're looking to do more of a road trip with, you know, like you're talking about for a week or more with multiple stops, I would recommend that if you're a couple, you try a Class B. If you're taking kids with you, you probably want to try a Class C. Both of those are reasonably easy to drive and are, you know, generally have enough room for the group that you're taking with you. One of the, I think, most important things when you're coming into RVing is to figure out if you want to have one that you can drive or if you want to have one that you tow. There's a lot of really good flexibility in the towable ones, and that once you have it set up at the campground, you now have your car to go around and see things. You know, so that's one of the first questions you want to understand as an RVer, I think.
1: All right, Jeremy, I need a 30-second answer from you.
5: Go to an RV show and just walk into all the different options from $10,000 to $500,000. There really is something out there for everybody's budget. And if you're RV curious, don't wait. And particularly if you have a family with young kids, it goes by fast. My kids are getting older, and I am so glad that we got out and saw America in our RV all these years.
1: Yeah, I would agree with that. And just for our audience out there, if you don't know, the Class B is more of a van. Class C kind of has it's like a moving truck almost, that you have the sleeper up above the cab, and then the Class A, that's more of like more of a bus, if you will. That's just to give you an idea. All right, panel. Well, listen, our second break of the hour is closing in rather quickly. So again, we ask you to stay right where you are. When we return, we're going to do what we call rapid fire. We'll have some fun with that. Folks, as we hit this bottom of the hour break, so our local stations can update all of you out there, the museum gallery is 20 minutes away, but next, as I just said, rapid fire happens live.

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1: reading bedtime stories,
0: sewing a tree costume for the school play,
1: checking homework,
0: playing doctor, nurse, ambulance driver, and pharmacist,
1: making menus,
0: getting grass stains out of a pair of pants,
1: volunteering,
0: chauffeuring,
1: refereeing,
0: psychoanalyzing,
1: healing heartbreak,
0: entertaining,
1: uncluttering closets,
0: unsticking zippers,
1: arranging sleepovers,
0: wiping spills, noses, and backsides.
1: Being at two soccer games at once.
0: Protecting.
1: Praying.
0: Providing.
1: And loving.
0: So, yeah, keep up the great work.
1: We couldn't do what we do without moms like you doing what you do.
0: Happy Mother's Day from Chapman Heating, Cooling, and Plumbing.
2: 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I'm going to direct you to Songbird Station, of course. 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And if your mom loves nature, and what mom doesn't love nature? Take a look at some of the beautiful bird feeders they've got there. The Ultimate Oriole Feeder, the Cedar Wren House, the Hummingbird Drinking from Cardinal Flower. 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All kinds of beautiful gifts as well. 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Make it your Mother's Day destination over the weekend. 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
3: 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I love this stuff. 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
8: Okay, John, Monica, and Jeremy, thanks again for being our featured guests and sticking with us for today's preferred travel panel.
7: All right, so rapid fire. It's pretty straightforward. It actually generates, as we said earlier, a lot of feedback from our listeners. Mary Ruder or I, we're going to just throw out a topic, and we want you to share the first thing you think of without hesitating. So I'll start us off, and we'll go Jeremy, John, Monica in that order for this. So as we celebrate America's 250th birthday, if you could park an RV at just one historic site in our nation to watch the fireworks, where is it? Jeremy?
9: Anywhere along Route 66 would be amazing this summer, and I'm planning on getting out there.
7: John?
10: Mount Rushmore.
7: Monica?
11: Oh, I really like the Mount Rushmore one. There's not really much more Americana than that.
8: Yeah, I kind of agree
7: with
8: that.
7: We're having them again this year.
8: Yeah. Okay, so now I'm going to go in order of Monica, Jeremy, and John. What do you say is the undisputed king of gas station snacks that every traveler must buy at least once to make it a real road trip? Monica.
11: Oh.
8: Do you want to phone a friend?
11: It's just got to be chips. Like, my kids just want chips, like all of the chips.
8: Something salty, salty chips. Okay, Jeremy?
11: Yep.
9: Beaver nuggets at Buc-ee's.
8: Oh,
7: Bobby's.
8: So would RJ if he was here. Okay, true. John?
10: Jeremy, you stole my answer. It's definitely beaver nuggets at Buc-ee's.
7: There we go. Okay, so far we've got
8: beaver
7: nuggets.
8: Have we ever had a beaver nugget? Are those really sweet, like, corn pop things? What are beaver nuggets?
12: You better have them. They're good.
9: I don't think you should ask too many questions.
8: All right. Move on to the next question.
7: All right, so Rudy, you throw something out there.
13: All right. I'll have to find out my own what a beaver bucket. All right. Let's see. I'll go in the same order if you'd like. Do you back in or pull through at campsites?
7: John, we'll go.
11: I mean, pull through.
8: Monica.
10: Yeah, you pull through if you can.
9: Jeremy? Back-in sites are often prettier, in my opinion.
7: See, this is what we love, the diversity.
8: Oh, this is great.
7: All right, so we'll go. Favorite class or type of RV for personal travels? I'm sure you have one. What is it and why? Monica?
11: I grew up in a Class A. Those memories are never going to be replaced.
7: Yeah, I would agree with that one. Okay, John?
10: Class C combines maneuverability so you can get to all the trails you want to and everything with enough room for everybody to sleep.
7: All right, and the master RVer here, Jeremy, what say you?
9: I love my little new camp teardrop travel trailer.
8: All right, I'm going to go Jeremy, John, Monica. If we gave you a magic wand, would you use it instantly to fix all the potholes on our nation's roads? Or would you give every RVer at least 30 miles to the gallon or a 500-mile electric range? Jeremy.
9: Oh, the latter by far. We can deal with the potholes.
8: Okay, so you say 500-mile electric range. Okay, John?
10: Yeah, I'm same answer, 500.
8: Okay. Monica?
11: Same.
8: Okay, all right. Unanimous.
7: We got to have a little diversity on this. All right, so I got to think of it, Mary.
13: I got one.
7: Okay, Rudy, where do you want to go?
13: Well, Jeremy, you said you stayed at Assateague, and but then the winds got high, and you drove to Delaware, and you got a nice place there, but it was sold out. I guess you reserved ahead of time. But how far ahead of time do you all reserve for most places when you're driving?
7: All right, so Jeremy?
9: The best answer is to reserve as far ahead as possible or at the last second by looking for cancellations, which is what we probably got.
7: John, what do you say?
10: Yeah, I would say if you know where you're going, like, then book ahead of time as far as you can, especially if it's a big destination trip, like something around a national park. But I like to book last minute and kind of have some flexibility in my trip.
7: All right, Monica?
11: It's just the same thing. As far ahead or get those last-minute cancellations.
7: All right, so let's go this way. So paper map or atlas or GPS all the way, John?
10: I'm sad about it, but it's definitely a GPS. I miss the paper map days, but it's definitely a GPS.
7: Jeremy?
9: I'm ashamed that I use GPS for a guy that owns the RV Atlas podcast.
7: Monica?
11: It's got to be GPS. And there's great apps out there that will let you know the height restrictions. And it's really important just so that you can stay safe is GPS for sure.
8: All right. Last one for today for a campfire, real wood or propane? Monica.
11: Oh, wood all the way.
8: Yeah. John.
10: For sure, real wood.
8: Yeah, this better be unanimous. Jeremy?
14: No, because if there's a burn ban, you've got to use the propane fire pit. So I'm going to stand up for the propane fire pit. Right?
8: Wow. All right, you're the outlier here. Yes, wow. We're going to talk off air about this, Jeremy.
7: Sincere thank you to all three of you for being part of today's live broadcast and the Preferred Travel Panel. We love this segment of the show. We appreciate having you here. Enjoy the weekend, everybody, okay?
10: Thank you.
11: Thank you for having me.
7: That's funny.
8: That was a lot of fun.
7: You were leading the question.
8: Interesting. So wow. Yeah. I need to call him later and have this further discussion.
7: There's something to be said about
8: all right.
7: that.
8: It's not a bad point, but I love the real wood. But all right. Well, in about 10 minutes, Robert and I are going to take all of you to Arkansas for today's museum gallery. But up next, Rudy looks into pain patients. That's right. Stay with us, everyone.
7: Pain patients.

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1: 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Well, say hello to what our next guest calls the paincation. That's a word that sounds good to people who like to spend their vacations testing their physical ability to bike 500 miles for 8 days through the hills of Africa, or running 146 miles during a 6-day ultra marathon along the Pacific Coast of Costa Rica for $3,000. Jordi Lippi McGraw is a travel writer for a number of national publications, including Condé Nast Traveler and Forbes. She recently wrote an article for Esquire titled "The Successful People Who Pay to Suffer on a Vacation." Jordi, welcome to the show. Before we start with these folks, you weave one of the people you interviewed throughout your story. He's a 54-year-old banker named Piers Constable who claims suffering brings spiritual growth and relaxing doesn't. Speaking personally, Do you believe him?
2: I am not of that mindset, that's for sure. I can understand it, but this is not my personal choice of how I spend my vacation time.
1: Well, I like one of your descriptive lines. You say a lot of these people are ones who think for a living. You know, they're well-off financial people who just look at spreadsheets all day on a computer screen. Here's where I quote you: their bodies just become something to carry their brain around. Is that what motivates them? It's just so different from what they do in real life.
2: Yeah, I think there was a number of factors that played into why the people in my article were choosing to do this, but that was a recurring theme over and over again, right? Like, so many of our jobs these days are based at a desk, and it's emails, and it's Slack, and it's all of this stuff where you're just using your brain and not really using your body. So when they're getting that precious time off, which is also very limited, they want to put their bodies to an extreme to feel something again, to feel like they have moved their bodies and done something and accomplished something other than just sitting at a desk and answering emails all day long.
1: But you can go run outside your house for 20 miles or 100 miles. These people are paying thousands of dollars to go to exotic places and punish themselves. And you described this one, well, it was this guy. This bicycle ride who fell down on his left side, his right side, broke the bike, had to run with his bike to somebody who could finally fix his bike and his body, and he got back on it and rode up some impossible mountain. That's crazy.
2: Yeah, some people would call it crazy. My husband is one of these people as well, and they call it type 2 fun.
1: Type 2 fun?
2: Yes.
1: Oh, I see.
2: But it's not like your traditional sort of what you think of when it comes to having fun, but this is what they consider fun. And there is a psychological aspect to it. I did talk to a psychologist about this, and when they're putting their bodies through these like tough and uncomfortable trips, like endurance races and jungle treks or boot camps, that it can be a really powerful confidence booster. And it can really change the way that they think when they come home from the vacation. So it's not just purely about relaxing and getting rest. It's about having a crazy transformation by being like, you know what? I can hike through the jungles of Costa Rica for hundreds of miles, get hot and sweaty and beat up, and I can survive it, and that means that I can do anything.
1: Yeah,
2: so instead
1: fun.
2: Of going to a relaxing, you know, spiritual retreat, they're kind of finding that transformation in another way.
1: Great fun, if you return home not in a wheelchair. 20 seconds left, very quickly. How do these folks find these exotic, expensive, hardship vacations?
2: Well, there's a few options. I think there's types of chats going on where they just kind of find themselves in groups. But then there's also luxury, travel providers like Black Tomato that will literally host for $15,000 a person. They will drop you in the middle of nowhere, and you have to figure out where you are and how to get from one destination to another. And that is a luxury option that you can choose.
1: Wonderful stuff. Wonderful. Jordi Lippi-McGraw, thank you so much for joining us. You can read this piece if you go to Esquire.com. Thank you.
2: Thanks.
1: Take care. We'll be right back.
0: 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We'll be right back.
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8: Today's museum gallery takes us to Little Rock, Arkansas, in the home of what Forbes has called America's most inviting art museum, the Arkansas Museum of Fine Arts. Joining us this morning on the show hotline is their CEO, Dr. Victoria Ramirez.
7: Welcome, Victoria. 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
9: Oh, thank you for having me.
7: Well, great to have you here with us today. All right, we're going to start here. You know, Mary just mentioned it, America's most inviting art museum. That's a welcoming accolade, certainly. Also should start with the fact that the museum is free. That's certainly also very welcoming. You've got a terrific location in Little Rock's oldest green space, MacArthur Park, and have undergone some big changes in recent years. So give our listeners tuned in across the USA a brief overview of the museum.
9: Well, thank you for mentioning America's most inviting art museum. We were absolutely thrilled when Forbes printed that headline and wrote an article about us you know, we've been here since 1937, however, underwent a major, major transformation and reopened in April of 2023. And then that article by Forbes came out within the month that we were open. And what's so exciting is it really captured who we are as a museum. We are a place that is here for the community. We are here as a place that connects Arkansas to the arts, both visual and performing. And we're, as you mentioned, we're free. And to be a cultural institution that really has no barriers to participate is, I think, one of our badges of honor. It's one of the things that we're most proud of.
8: Victoria, I'm curious what you would say are some of the strengths of the museum when it comes to the paintings and maybe the corresponding time periods. Where does it shine?
9: So our collection, we have about 14,000 works in our collection, and really our areas of strength are works on paper, mostly modern and contemporary, and also paintings and sculpture that are modern and contemporary. However, we also have a really strong collection of craft objects. And so we have works that are metal and wood and glass and ceramic. And in our galleries, we love to mix all of those collecting areas together.
8: Oh, I love that.
9: We want to really tell stories that bring together different types of art, both in a thematic or in a visual way.
8: So let's talk about what's coming. I think in August, there's an exhibit, the Material Nature John and Robin Horn Collection. Looks like there's some sculpture, and you just mentioned crafts in that as well. Can you share a few highlights? And do I have that right, that that's coming up in August?
9: Yeah, that's correct. So John and Robin Horn are local collectors. Robin and John actually are both artists. Together, they have given the museum over 200 works of art for our collection, including some outdoor sculpture. And so this exhibition is really going to bring out the highlights of that collection. So you'll see, once again, works made of ceramic and clay and glass and basketry. But then you'll also see works by some of the leading craft artists in the country. And what's so exciting also about this exhibition is we are going to host, during its run, we're going to host what we're calling a craft convening, where we're bringing together not only Robin Horn as a collector, but also the artist Elizabeth Brim. We're bringing them here to Little Rock to really have a day-long conversation about what is craft. You know, it used to be that craft objects were functional objects, but now craft objects can be sculptural objects. The craft field is sort of blurred with the fine arts field.
7: Yeah,
9: so
7: well put.
9: This exhibition is a beautiful sort of highlight of the craft world, but then this craft convening really digs in and gets a little deeper.
7: So we have about a minute remaining in the interview with you right now. And, you know, when you think about it, all museums have, you know, some true gem or masterpieces that everyone wants to see, right? What would you say are yours? Give me two or three to entice people listening.
9: You know, one of my favorite works in our collection is Standing Bull by Elaine de Kooning. And she painted this work when she was teaching in New Mexico, and she happened to go to a bullfight in Juarez, Mexico, and painted the most powerful and energetic work by a bull. But what is so incredible about this work is it was gifted to the museum after she had, Elaine de Kooning herself, had been in Little Rock and led a workshop at the museum's art school. In addition to a collection, we have a full-blown art school with studio spaces that teach a variety of different media.
7: Well, and we're going to leave that there then for folks. So that's great. And I'm watching Mary. She is acknowledging.
8: I'm getting excited. I'm ready to come visit.
7: Folks, for more information, go check out arkmfa.org. Thanks, Victoria. Really appreciate your time today.
9: Thank you for having me.
8: Thank you.
7: All right, well, there you go, folks. The Arkansas Museum of Fine Arts, definitely a place to go check out when you're in Little Rock. So that's it for today, everyone. Until we are back next Saturday, May 16th at 10 a.m. Eastern Time, special thanks to all of our guests who appear on the show today with Mary and me and Rudy. 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Safe travels and enjoy.
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11: From ABC News, I'm Mike Dubusky. We're now hearing from one of the passengers aboard that Frontier Airlines flight that struck and killed a person who ran onto the runway last night at Denver Airport. Chloe Coons was traveling with her baby.
12: There was just like a crash. It felt like, you know, getting in a big giant fender bender. And then there was like smoke.
11: More from ABC's Jim Ryan.
13: Frontier Flight 4345, bound for Los Angeles, was well into its takeoff roll when a frantic call came from the cockpit.
14: Scholar, Frontier,
13: The plane had not yet left the ground.
14: We're stopping on the runway. We just hit somebody. We have an engine fire.
13: The audio from ATC.com, the unidentified person was sucked into one of the plane's two engines and killed instantly. The crew of the Airbus jetliner deployed the slides. All 231 people were evacuated. Jim Ryan, ABC News.
11: Preliminary reports say 12 people were injured on board that plane. Five were taken to the hospital. The CDC is now alerting doctors and health departments across the country to be on the lookout for potential hantavirus cases tied to that outbreak on a Dutch cruise ship. That vessel now en route to Spain's Canary Islands, where health officials are standing by. ABC's Maggie Rulli is there.
15: Now, the ship won't even be allowed to dock here. Instead, we expect it to anchor somewhere in the water. They'll ferry small groups of passengers here to the port dressed in hazmat suits before boarding military-guarded buses and being taken to the airport.
11: The 17 Americans aboard will be flown to the quarantine unit in Omaha, Nebraska for evaluation. After that, passengers can opt to go home and watch for any potential symptoms for 42 days. To the war in Iran now.
16: The U.S. is still waiting for Iran's answer on those peace talks. The president had said a response was supposed to come last night, but as of now, nothing. And Iran's foreign ministry is now saying they're not bound by America's deadlines.
11: ABC's senior White House correspondent Selena Wang. You're listening to ABC News.
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11: Western states could be hit with record high temperatures this weekend. Eddie Zamora is a Red Cross volunteer in Central California.
19: People that work in agriculture, for instance, that work outdoors, athletes, students that are outside, and also older adults. Those are people that we can definitely check in on.
11: The Red Cross recommends limiting time outdoors and drinking a cup of water every 20 minutes to stay hydrated. A new year-long trial is now underway at the Port Authority of New York and New Jersey using drones to deliver certain items over the East River. James Greenway is a remote pilot with Sky Sports Drone Services, which is helping to run the trial.
20: So as of right now, we're only doing simulated cargo, which means we're only carrying water bottles and blank pieces of paper to simulate documents. In the future, our vendors will supply us with packages to deliver.
11: The eventual goal is to create a faster way to shuttle small packages like medical devices between Manhattan and Brooklyn. The World Cup kicks off next month, and now organizers have announced Katy Perry will perform in Englewood, California, ahead of the initial matches in the United States. Alanis Morissette, Future, Michael Bublé will also be a part of the opening ceremonies. In total, 48 countries will be participating in this year's expanded World Cup, which takes place across 16 cities in the U.S., Mexico, and Canada. I'm Mike Dubusky, ABC News.
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0: Rising from the heart of the swamp, a beacon of truth is casting its light. 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
1: All right, 844-484-3872. 844-4 the USA. That's the way to join us today. From coast to coast, from sea to shining sea, it's payback time for weak Republicans. The American voter knows exactly what time it is. A couple of Indiana Republicans, they just didn't get the message. Maybe they have the message now. It is great to be with you, ladies and gentlemen. Big results out of Indiana yesterday as a bunch of Trump-endorsed candidates for the state Senate in Indiana just won big time, destroying the incumbent Republicans in that primary process there, who last year voted against giving us just two Republican-leaning seats in the state. Yes, that's right. But perhaps you missed the detail here. Let me just emphasize. It was two Republican-leaning seats we were looking for to make up for the massive, massive rigged elections we have going on across the country from the Democrats. You realize right now that Democrats have stolen over 40 seats across our country, over 40 seats across our country, ill-gotten by virtue of the fact that they've drawn districts in such a way that they guarantee Democrat power at the expense of the voters of each state. 40 seats. They use illegal aliens to get unearned seats in blue states. 40 seats. They use a rigged census that gives more seats to blue states and fewer states to red states than either of those kinds of states deserve. 40 seats. Democrats have been stealing them for years. President Trump, seeing this, detecting this threat that disenfranchises the American voter, he said last year, guys, I need your help here. You Republicans who occupy office right now in places like Indiana, we need your help here. We need to balance this out. It is not making any sense to allow this rigging to continue. Please help us. And a number of Indiana Republicans, guided by the Mitch Daniels, Mike Pence system in Indiana, decided to fight back against the president, and more importantly, to fight back against you and your wishes. And most importantly, against the wishes of Republican voters of Indiana. What a mistake. What a mistake. Because you get the results in last night, and holy cow, these are landslides. In each of these races last night in Indiana, in almost every one, not all of them, almost every one of them, the incumbent gets defeated not by a small margin, a wide margin. District 1, Republican contest there, 75-23, incumbent unseated. District 11, 59-41, incumbent unseated. District 19, 62-38, incumbent unseated. District 21, 65-35, incumbent unseated. District 41, 59-41, incumbent unseated. This is not a close call, ladies and gentlemen. The game was over before all of the votes were tallied. Now, there are two races that are outstanding. One's not outstanding. One was one incumbent was able to withstand the onslaught here. That was in District 38. State Senator Good keeps his seat for now. Meanwhile, there's another race that remains too close to call even at this hour. District 23, it's a 50-50 split between the incumbent and the challenger. The incumbent who voted to keep the maps the same way. Said it's only fair. We got to work with Democrats. Work with Democrats. They're stomping on your face. At what point do you stand up and fight back? President Trump warned all of these guys. He warned them back in December. He posted about this. You remember that post? We talked about it at the time. The president said on the day of the vote in the state Senate on this question of whether or not Republicans in Indiana would fight for us at all. He said, I love the state of Indiana. Love it. I've won it, including primaries six times, all by massive majorities. Importantly, it now has a chance to make a difference in Washington, D.C. in regard to the number of House seats we have that are necessary to hold the majority against the radical left Democrats. Now, every other state has done redistricting, the president said, willingly, openly, easily. There was never a question in their mind that contributing to a win in the midterms for the Republicans was a great thing to do for our party and for America itself. In all fairness, the Democrats have been doing redistricting for years and continue to do so. Yeah, that's how you end up with a state like New Mexico with not a single Republican representative as Democrats steal all the seats. That's how you end up with states like Illinois and Maryland and Massachusetts. And the list is endless. California, where Democrats have been rigging the elections for years, rigging the maps for years. That's how you end up with a Supreme Court case involving Louisiana. Democrats have been rigging the elections for years to diminish the power of the American voter in each of those states. The president said, we've got to fight back, because he called on Indiana to do that. And he said, unfortunately, Indiana Senate leader Rod Bray enjoys being the only person in the United States of America who is against Republicans picking up extra seats. In Indiana's case, two of them. Two. It's just two seats. That's what, you idiots. Two seats. He's putting every ounce of his limited strength, says the president of Rod Bray, into asking his soon-to-be very vulnerable friends to vote with him. By doing so, he's putting the majority of the House of Representatives in Washington, D.C. at risk, and at the same time putting anybody in Indiana who votes against this redistricting likewise at risk. In fact, the president promised that if you vote against it, you're going to be facing a primary come the spring. Well, it's the spring, and we had the primary, and these guys lost big time. Big time. Now, what have we learned? What have we learned? Well, let's check with one of them. Here's Indiana Senator Travis Holdman. He's one of the guys who voted against doing the right thing. And he says the fact that Indiana voters decided to throw him out of office is a sign that they are, quote, unchristian. What? Yes. He attacked their religion for throwing him out.
2: Well, I have one lesson for people. Revenge and retribution is not a Christian value. And that's what this was all about. And I'm not bitter about it. It's just a fact.
1: No, yeah, you're not bitter.
2: And there's life after serving in the Indiana Senate. And I'm going to find out what that's like.
1: Yes, you are. You are going to find out what that's like. Because the voters have decided to throw you out. So I can't vote for the other guy or else I'm unchristian? What's that math? That's awful. How about repent for that claim? That's unbelievable.
3: Is he saying God wanted him in that position?
1: Yeah, that was a God-given position. He had to stay there forever and poorly serve the people of Indiana. That's what God wanted. That's awful. That's awful that he would say that. He couldn't be a man last year, and he couldn't take a loss like a man this year. Holdman. There he is. Travis Holdman. You lost. Why did you lose? Because you failed to do what the voters sent you to do, which is represent them. The whole country didn't throw you out. Donald Trump didn't vote you out. Donald Trump endorsed your political opponent, and that carries a lot of weight. But it was the voters of Indiana who threw you out. The voters of your district that threw you out. Very unchristian. No. In fact, their moral obligation is to the well-being of their families. And how do you guarantee the well-being of your family? Well, it would certainly help if you had a functional country, a law-abiding country, one with sovereignty, one with borders, one with law and order, one with a functioning economy. How do you achieve that? You have elections with integrity that accurately reflect the American people. How do you achieve that? You fight back against the Democrats who've been stealing from us. That's how. Spare us your theological lectures. How about just do the right thing? I hope, honestly, for this guy's sake, I hope the rest of his life he starts making the right decision to do the right thing for his family.

0: fail us, we will remember and we will hold you accountable. We will throw you out. There's a delusion going on right now in the establishment Republicans, the kind of establishment Republicans who thought that they could just, you know, not fight back and get away with it. Well, I don't like Trump. Trump's telling me to fight back. I'm not going to do it. There's a delusion that all of this ends with Trump. Like, after President Trump leaves office, it's over. It's not going to be a problem anymore. Don't worry. We can go back to the status quo. We can be engaged in this gentleman's agreement with the Democrats, you know, a party that is in no way acting like gentlemen. Instead, everything they do, they're acting like scoundrels. They're constantly upending the rules of the system in order to benefit their own power, while Republicans, too many of them, have been rolling over. They think it's all going to go back after Trump's second term is done. It's not going anywhere. I'm here to tell you right now, the energy that got Trump elected is going to be the energy that fires you when we get to you. That's sticking around. This isn't just about President Trump. President Trump is an expression of our outrage. President Trump is the guy we sent in to be the wrecking ball. Our desire to keep swinging a wrecking ball does not disappear when President Trump is done in office. We're still trying to make the country great again. That's not going away. My friend Kurt Schlichter posting about this on X last night as these results were coming in from Indiana. We like Kurt. Kurt filled in here, right? Did Kurt fill in for me? Yeah, he did. He filled in not too long ago. He's great. Love Kurt. Kurt said, inevitably, the rhinos will take the wrong lesson from tonight's brutal discipline. Brutal discipline. You know what that means? Discipline. Remember when we had discipline? We put these guys over our knees and we smacked the crap out of them. This is what Kurt said. They think that because they personally offended Trump, they got defeated. That's not it. Trump is not our leader, says Kurt. He is our avatar. You dummies screwed with the base. And the base, not Donald Trump, made you pay. You won't listen to me, says Kurt, which is okay. You don't want it to be true, but there's no free pass once Donald Trump leaves the scene. The same energy and the anger will still be there. And you can either help us channel it in a positive direction or have it channeled at you. But there's no more squish tolerance in the Republican Party. As Rush would say, the band, not the legend, conform or be cast out. He's right. It's a warning sign. And not just to Republicans in Indiana. Oh, you Republicans in Washington. We've got words for you, too. More ahead on The Vince Show.
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9: That Indiana result should have reverberations. It should have reverberations all across the country, including right into the nation's capital in Washington, D.C. If I'm John Thune today, I should be waking up with an urgency to pass the Save America Act. I should be waking up conscious of the fact that if I care at all about a Republican Senate majority, I should be twisting every arm until it breaks inside of my conference to get the Save America Act passed. whether that's getting rid of the filibuster entirely, moving to the speaking filibuster, doing whatever you need to do, whatever you need to do to get the American people's agenda passed. Time is of the essence. The American people know what time it is. Do you? That's the warning. And there are some Republicans who are heeding that. Now, not all of them need to be hectored into doing the right thing. We're seeing quite a few who are taking it upon themselves to do the right thing, and we're seeing some progress already. Governor Ron DeSantis and the Florida legislature have already moved to get rid of the racist districts in their state. And as a result, if this all comes to pass and the left's legal challenges in court don't block them, then without the racism, Democrats will lose more power in the state of Florida, the great, great state of Florida. Other states are pursuing this all throughout the South now, especially in the wake of the Louisiana v. Calais decision from the Supreme Court last week. In fact, in just the last hour or so, we get news out of Tennessee. Republicans have released their new map that will result in one more Republican-leaning district in the state. Democrats would lose their sole district in the state. Again, seen through the lens of the national contests, that makes all the sense in the world, especially because Democrats have stolen 40 seats all across our country. 40. More than 40. A single seat, it's a start. But it's a sign of the fight. It's a sign of the fight. So Republicans in Tennessee, they've got the fight. Some Republicans in Indiana, too many, didn't have the fight. So there's a bit of giddy up as a result of this election. Kind of a, you know, a spur to the side for Republicans in every other state. Get to business or else the American people will get to you. Now in Virginia, some interesting developments going on. We await the Supreme Court decision in Virginia. We've seen a number of deadlines pass, all of them pass so far, on whether or not the election would be certified, that is to steal four congressional seats for the Democrats. They've all come and gone because the Supreme Court hasn't given us the decision yet. In the state of Virginia, the Supreme Court in Virginia, the state Supreme Court. Could be any day. And hopefully it's very soon. But things are looking up. The tea leaf reading is going very well among the people who know, the lawyers, the Republican lawyers. Ken Cuccinelli is looking at this going, guys, this is headed in the right direction. Let's see. It's not over till it's over, but it's headed in the right direction. Man, what a massive, massive victory that would be. But here's the breaking news now, again, this hour out of Virginia. One of the architects of the left's election rigging process was just raided this morning by the FBI. Yes, you heard me correctly. There was an FBI raid today on Virginia's state senator, the Senate president, Democrat Louise Lucas. Massive raid by the FBI, and not just on her, but on the nearby cannabis dispensary that she's partly an owner of. What the heck is going on? We'll explore the latest on this breaking news. That FBI is busy. Did I vote for this? I think I voted for this. More ahead on The Vince Show.
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12: ABC News, I'm Mike Dubusky. Aviation authorities are now investigating an incident at Denver Airport yesterday where a person ran onto a runway and was struck by a plane.
13: You can hear the pilot seconds after the plane hit and killed the person on the runway.
14: Yeah, pressure 4345, we're stopping on the runway. We just hit somebody. We have an engine fire.
13: The audio from ATC.com. The Denver Airport says a person scaled a perimeter fence and ran out onto the runway, hit and killed 2 minutes after jumping that fence. Runway 17 left is a runway far away from the terminal and far away from any populated areas. Passengers evacuated the Airbus A321neo after hitting the person and an engine caught fire. Alex Stone, ABC News.
12: 17 Americans potentially exposed to the Hantavirus aboard a cruise ship are scheduled to be flown back to the U.S. for evaluation tomorrow. After that, at a quarantine center in Nebraska, those passengers will be given the opportunity to go home. This is ABC News.
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0: Protecting.
1: Praying.
0: Providing.
1: And loving.
0: So, yeah, keep up the great work.
1: We couldn't do what we do without moms like you doing what you do.
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9: The FBI in Portsmouth, Virginia today raiding the office of a top Virginia lawmaker. This is the head of the state Senate in the Commonwealth of Virginia, L. Louise Lucas, what does the L stand for? Loser Louise Lucas is being raided right now by the FBI. By the way, this is a very vulgar woman. She spends a lot of her time on social media tweeting curse words and being angry and insane. Well, it's all catching up with her. She was one of the chief architects of this effort to steal 4 congressional seats in Virginia. And so, in other words, this couldn't happen to a better person. She's exactly the right person for this. But again, as always, I, as much as I despise her politics, I want her to be gone after for actual violations of the law. And the nice thing about having a Trump administration is you know that they go after people who actually violate the law. Unlike when the left wields power, they just do it to hurt their political opponents. Here is the Fox News reporting on today's breaking news just within the last hour or so here.
15: The FBI here telling us today that these are court-authorized criminal search warrants that they are issuing. They're going into the building behind me. This is the office here in Portsmouth of State Senator Louise Lucas. You can likely see some of the FBI agents behind me. All of the staffers inside this building were told to come outside. I could hear them saying that they were not allowed back in the building. Throughout the last hour, we've been seeing the FBI come and go carrying boxes out of the building. Now, just across the parking lot next to where I am, there is a cannabis dispensary. We know that the state senator is associated with several cannabis locations and dispensaries. And
9: isn't it great? She's a drug dealer. I don't know if it could be any more obvious. Yeah, we have a drug dealing Senate president, Democrat, in Virginia. What are the chances she's tied up with something shady?
15: What we're seeing there, a completely different scene carrying out. SWAT teams arrived with their weapons drawn, telling anyone in the building to come out of the building with their hands up. We also saw at least three people being taken away, taken into custody. First, they were put in handcuffs, put on the ground, and then they were taken away. So it's a slightly less large presence than we did see earlier, but there still is a good amount of FBI agents still here on the ground. Also, what happened within the last hour, the Senator Louise Lucas arrived here herself. I was able to speak with her. I asked her what her reaction was to all of this. She told me she had no idea what they were doing here. I asked her about the different locations that they might be. She, in response, asked me what locations the FBI were at today. We know, according to officials, at least 10 locations are being looked at today.
9: 10 locations? This woman is busy. So she said, where'd they go? They didn't go to my pot store, did they? Yeah, they're at the pot store. In fact, they're right across the street right now. Your boys are all being on the ground in handcuffs as we speak. So this is not a small thing. They're arresting people that come out with your hands up at the dispensary. They're not screwing around there. I think, Jim, I've got a hunch they had paid dirt. This is not a small thing. There's a massive thing going on here. Yeah, I think so, too. By the way, just by way of, insofar as any more of my reporting on the subject matters, I did reach out to a source familiar, spoke to a source familiar today who confirmed all of this, that the Fox News reporting is on the up and up, and it is indeed related to a corruption case. So we have a corrupt, I know this sounds like, well, of course we have a corrupt, yes, we have a corrupt Democrat, criminally corrupt now, criminally corrupt Democrat in the state of Virginia. Of course, innocent until proven guilty, but sure has the stench of guilt, that Louise Lucas. And she was, again, a part of that effort to steal all the seats and was hectoring Abigail Spanberger to do that in Virginia. You got to do this. You got to do this. Now, of course, apparently these Democrats, there's been a bunch of infighting reportedly this weekend, sniping at each other because they're afraid the Supreme Court's about to strike it all down. I told you this wouldn't work. I told you this wouldn't work. Boy, it just really couldn't happen to a better group of people. I love that they're miserable. If it comes to pass that the Virginia map stays the same, I love that they spent over $60 million and lit it on fire so that they can't use it in the midterms. I love that. I love that they're going to suffer a tragic defeat here. And I love to see accountability. When we talk about accountability and what we voted for and what we want the FBI to do, this is exactly it. I just want you enforcing the laws on the books and without fear or favor. No one is above the law, not even the state Senate president of Virginia. She's not above the law. I don't care how many drug dealing operations you have. You will be subjected to the law if you violate it. You know, they were saying the same thing when they were making up charges about Donald Trump. Nobody's above the law. Nobody's above the law. Okay, you sure about that? Nobody's above the law? How is it that when we arrest James Comey for threatening the president of the United States, and it's more than just the Instagram post. We heard from Todd Blanchard earlier this week, 8647. It's not just the Instagram post. The Justice Department, they say they have more evidence than just James Comey's post. So when he gets busted for all of that, well, then why are you whining? I thought nobody was above the law. Okay, so what? He was a former FBI director. We live in the United States of America. This is not, you know, some Soviet situation. This isn't like the ruling oligarchs get to do whatever they want. The rest of us are subjected to the weight of tyranny of the government. No, that's not the way it works at all. You break our laws, you're accountable to our laws. And in fact, the more high profile and the more powerful you are, the more of an incentive to not only impose consequences on you, but especially to use that as an expression to everybody else that they shouldn't break the law. It's a sign of a healthy system.
16: Above the law.
17: Yes. No one is above the law.
18: Nobody is above the law.
19: No one is above the law.
20: No one is above the law.
21: Nobody is above the law.
22: No one is above the law.
9: No. Yeah, of course, as they all say that, every one of them are Democrats. So if they all have their fingers behind their backs crossed. There's an asterisk to that claim, which is Democrats are above the law. And they mean at every level, by the way, not just the highest profile Democrats, the lowest profile Democrats. If you're a Democrat in Washington, D.C., and you see a cop standing in the middle of the street, and you take your freshly purchased Subway sandwich, and then you throw it directly into the police officer's face, in D.C., Democrats will let you walk free. Vince, that's a weirdly specific analogy you're using. Yeah, because it actually happened. That's exactly what happened. Democrat voters will assault police officers and then be back free on the street in no time. Democrat voters will break laws and be back out on the street in no time. The illegal aliens upon whom Democrats rely for power will break laws, and then the Democrat judges will smuggle them out the back of the courthouse. That's the way the system works. It's not hypocrisy. It's hierarchy. It's hierarchy. That's the way it works. By the way, not my expression. That's stolen wisdom, but borrowed wisdom. Let's put it that way. Borrowed wisdom. But this is the way the system has worked, which is why it's so unusual. It's why it's so exceptional. It's why it's so newsworthy. It's why it's that man bites dog moment. That's unusual. That never happens. It's usually the other way around. Yeah. Yeah. We just saw the Senate president raided by the FBI in Virginia, and she's a Democrat. I know. What's even happening? Normal things are happening. Stuff that should be normal is finally happening. Jim, are you as excited for the actual details of this raid as I am?
23: Yes!
9: Yes, you... Jim, you sound very much like a short actor for some reason. I don't know.
2: I'm a South Pole elf.
9: You're a South Pole elf. Yes, it's... I'm excited for it. I'm not excited that she broke laws. I'm not excited that she ruined somebody's life. I'm not excited by the specific nature of the corruption. I'm excited to see justice prevailing. You also wonder, is there a Todd Blanche element to this? Is Blanche the reason this is happening? I would think not. The FBI seems to have been raiding everybody, regardless of who the attorney general is. But the floodgates are now opening with Todd Blanche at the top of the Justice Department. Kind of neat to see. So we'll keep our eyes on it. This is one of those things. It's like truly a breaking news story as we join you today. In fact, I was sitting down, saddling up for the show here. And all these breaking news items are coming through. I'm like, Jim, are you seeing this? They're raiding the Democrats in Virginia? Yeah, 10 locations, according to the FBI. According to Fox's sources, which I would guess are the FBI, but I'm not precisely sure. 10 locations that they've gone after, including her weed dispensary, which is, of course, right across the street from her Senate office. Isn't that funny? We would hate to inconvenience her drug dealing. She just has to walk out of the door of her Senate office, where she's constantly torturing the people of Virginia, so she can get to her drug dealing operation. Oh, it's just so contemptible, so utterly, utterly contemptible. All right, we've got a lot of other things to get to today. Of course, I told you about Indiana and the big victories there. We love that. We love the big victories there. Also, speaking of corruption, in nearby Washington, D.C., you see the D.C. Police Department is starting to fire all of its own leadership. In Washington, D.C., the nation's capital, the D.C. Metropolitan Police Department, during the Biden administration, was claiming that crime was dropping in Washington, D.C. Now, if you live in Washington, D.C., that probably was a mind-boggling claim to hear, because you were looking out the door going, things are not bad. Things are worse. What are you talking about? Getting better. The reason the Biden-era Metropolitan Police Department was making such a claim was because, as it is hopefully now well known, but should be more well known, leadership within the police department was covering up the crime data. They were reclassifying violent crimes in such a way as to hide just how violent the crime was in the city. They were, you know, fudging the numbers. And this has been the subject of an internal investigation that's now finally come to a big head, because the internal investigation has concluded. It's pretty clear that the numbers were being manipulated in our country's capital. They were hiding all of the crime data. And now everybody at the top is getting fired. Everybody. Boy, is there some more of that accountability? I love accountability. 13 officers are looking at termination right now. 13, most of them high-level personnel inside of the D.C. Police Department. That includes captains, commanders, other high-ranking officials, all placed on administrative leave at first earlier this week, some of them now being terminated. And this is all related, the Washington Post reports, to an internal affairs investigation into the alleged manipulation of crime data that minimized the seriousness of all the crime going on in the city. Now, you may be, of course, wondering, you're like, well, what relationship does this have to the Trump era? Well, the Trump era, we've actually seen the crime numbers go down for real. And that's not only quantitatively measurable by, say, the number of human bodies that turn up dead in the city. That's gone down dramatically to record lows. But also just by, like, just an observational study of Washington, D.C. Have you been to the nation's capital lately? It's kind of a nice place to be now. It's a much better place to be. You see police officers. They're not having to chase people down, by and large, because things are a lot better. You see National Guardsmen. They're having, most of those guys are bored. They're just standing next to the metro stops, well-dressed, doing their jobs, kind of keeping an eye on everything. But there's not much to do because the city's in such better shape with President Trump finally asserting a little bit of federal government power over the seat of our government, Washington, D.C. It's a lot better. But under that Biden era, everything was a cover-up. It was all a cover-up. So now all these guys are getting canned in the D.C. Police Department. They're cleaning out the corrupt leadership there. And the D.C. Police Union is celebrating this. They love this. And by the way, this is the long-suffering D.C. Police Union. These guys have been fighting for the most basic elements of law enforcement for a very long time. A very long time. Against the headwinds of Democrats who run the nation's capital. You know what they did in the Capitol? You know one of the things they did to the cops in the nation's capital? They said they're not allowed to consult their body camera footage when they write their police reports. You know about that? Have I talked about this with you before? Basically, the cops are forbidden by the D.C. Council from consulting their own body camera footage when they write their police reports. You have to do it from memory. Well, wait a second. If the cop has a camera, they can't look at their footage and then write an accurate depiction? You know, just ask anybody. You can do this in your own life. Can you remember every sentence of a conversation you just had 5 minutes ago? No. If you had footage of it, that would help. So if these guys have body cameras, why can't they consult them when they write the police reports? And the answer is because the D.C. City Council is trying to create discrepancies between the written report and the visual that's captured by the body camera in order to help the defendants get out of their accountability so that they can make an argument in court that they were treated unfairly. The cop got it wrong. The cop got it wrong. Oh, that's true. The cop got it wrong. Well, if the cop is allowed to consult the footage, the cop doesn't get it wrong. The Democrats who run Washington, D.C. are trying to create advantages for criminals. So this is what the D.C. Police Union has been fighting against, in addition to a whole bunch of other things. That one just stands out to me. That one's like one of the most obvious. But the D.C. Police Union is celebrating right now that all these top officials are being fired for being corrupt. The D.C. Police Union, in their statement, representing 3,000 active officers, welcomes the police department's decision to serve termination papers to multiple high-ranking command staff officials. These actions tie directly to the department's completed internal affairs investigation into the deliberate manipulation of crime data, mark a long overdue step towards justice and the restoration of integrity within the Metropolitan Police Department. And they go on to say the police union says that they've been warning about the toxic culture of coercion, fear, and corruption and an endangered public safety. So if you ever look around, you're like, why is crime so out of control? It's because of Democrat corruption. That's the answer. It's always been the answer. It always is the answer. Democrat corruption leads to chaos. And when you clean it up, things get better. More ahead on The Vince Show.
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1: Praying.
0: Providing.
1: And loving.
0: So, yeah, keep up the great work.
1: We couldn't do what we do without moms like you doing what you do.
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9: All right. Man, oh man. You know, the few times we see crimes occur in Washington, D.C. these days, they all seem to be like left-wing assassins or people who are trying to take out the president or the vice president of the United States. And in fact, we got another one of these incidents, not just at the White House Correspondents' Dinner, but this week, just outside the White House on Monday, just after the vice president of the United States and his motorcade had passed through. That's right. A man opening fire on the Secret Service after they confront him about what they detected as a gun. He pulls this gun and starts shooting at them. We knew that part. But now we know more. Now we know more about him and what he said to authorities as they took him into custody. The details on that and a lot more, including the breaking news with the president's plans with Iran, all coming up on The Vince Show.
8: 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The Vince.

0: Rising from the heart of the swamp, a beacon of truth is casting its light. From sea to shining sea, The Vince Show. Here's Vince Colonnaise.
1: All right, 844-484-3872, 844-4-THE-USA. That's the way to join us today, from coast to coast, from sea to shining sea. Always good to have you with us. We've got a lot of breaking developments on Iran from the President of the United States. I know, it's a bit of a roller coaster, up and down, and there's a deal, and there's no deal, and there's gunfire being exchanged, and we're sinking their crappy little boats, and... Yeah, I know. This is a high stakes game. We need a person in office who can handle a high stakes negotiation. We've got one. It's Donald Trump. Look, I get it. There's all sorts of meaningful and I would say constructive debate on the way we engage in these foreign conflicts, how long we can engage in them, to what extent do they redound to our benefit. I love all of that. That's a very healthy thing to do in a constitutional republic, and let's keep doing it. But one of the nice things that I've detected throughout all of this, or at least for me, is I have a lot of trust in this president because I've seen him on a routine basis achieve things that I didn't even think were possible. You know, I elected this guy to secure our borders, for instance. I didn't think he was going to be able to secure them at the level that they're now secured at. I didn't. I just thought that there were going to be too many impediments to fully secure the border. I thought we'd still have a couple of illegal aliens popping through every so often. That's not even the case. There's nobody even being released. Nobody's even making the attempt. That's a real sign of the success that he's had. And he goes in here into Iran and takes out the upper level leadership of that country, of that regime, takes out Ayatollah Khamenei. That guy's dead and gone. And the goal here is to resolve a 47-year conflict that's culminated in the Iranian pursuit of the ultimate form of terror, which would be a nuclear weapon. And they were creating this conventional weapon shield, just a massive supply of missiles. The Secretary of State, Marco Rubio, laid this out multiple times, including yesterday when he took the lectern at the White House. They were trying to create this massive conventional weapons shield to stop anybody from ending that nuclear program, that we wouldn't be able to keep up with their missiles. And so the window was closing rapidly. The president said, all right, now's the time. Let's go in. Let's go in. And what have we done? We've destroyed their air force. We've sunk what existed of their navy to the bottom of the sea. What's left is these ridiculous little fast boats that they're using to drop mines and menace ships. But so much, they're just destroyed. The Iranian military, for what it was, it's gone. It's not equipped at all anymore. And so now it's just a matter of trying to get to a deal where we can get the Strait of Hormuz open for free traffic, free trade, and most importantly, foreclose on any nuclear weapon potential for the Iranians going into the future. So that's been the plan. So last night we got, you know, yet another dip or rise, whatever you want to call it, in the roller coaster of this saga, as the President of the United States announces that he's putting a pause officially on what he's referred to as Project Freedom. Project Freedom just got started. Project Freedom was the zone defense for the Strait of Hormuz. We put a bunch of American military ships in the region. We try and open up the pathway so that we can get some of that commercial shipping traffic through unmolested by the Iranian psychopaths. And the president announced yesterday, I'm putting a pause on Project Freedom. Wait, what? Head spins again. This news cycle changes every minute. Here's what we have from the president. Based on the request of Pakistan and other countries, remember Pakistan playing intermediary here, the tremendous military success we've had during the campaign against the country of Iran, and additionally the fact that great progress has been made toward a complete and final agreement with representatives of Iran, we have mutually agreed that while the blockade will remain in full force and effect, the blockade of Iranian ports, that's what he means. No shipping traffic in or out of Iranian ports. Project Freedom, which is the movement of ships through the Strait of Hormuz, will be paused for a short period of time to see whether or not the agreement can be finalized and signed. President Donald J. Trump. Okay. And then this morning, you know, that's the piece from the president. Then this morning we get an Axios piece that serves as the basis for, I think, a lot of the media's understanding of what's transpiring right now, from a guy called Barak Ravid. Now, Barak Ravid is a reporter who has had, as I understand it, pretty frequent conversations with the president. He's one of these reporters who has the president's phone number, calls him frequently, and gets some takes from him on what the heck's going on here. And now, he doesn't quote the president directly. He quotes White House officials here. But here's what he writes. The White House does believe it is getting closer to an agreement now with Iran on a one-page memorandum of understanding to end the war and set a framework for more detailed nuclear negotiations, according to two U.S. officials and two other sources briefed on the issue. Now, Jim, I'm looking at this, and if they don't have the nuclear thing set up in this current round of negotiations, if they're saying we're going to set the framework for more nuclear negotiations, this kind of sounds like a more glorified ceasefire.
2: Yeah, I think you're right on that.
1: You know what I mean? Like, we're just going to keep doing the ceasefire thing, and then we'll keep negotiating the nuclear deal. So I don't know what this is other than just kind of an upgraded version of the ceasefire, if that's what they're really talking about. But we don't have to hear from Axios on this. We can hear right directly from the president of the United States. He said he's working right now. He's going to make sure Iran does not get a nuclear weapon. Here's the president today, just a short while ago.
3: In the case of Iran, we're not going to let Iran have a nuclear weapon. And we're not going to let that happen. And we won't let that happen. And so we're dealing with people that want to make a deal very much. And we'll see whether or not they can make a deal that's satisfactory to us. We have it very much under control. The blockade is unbelievable. The Navy's been incredible. The job they did, it's like a wall of steel. Nobody goes through. In particular, the Iranians, they're not getting anything through one way or the other. So they're out of business. And we'll see whether or not they are agreeing. And if they don't agree, they'll end up agreeing shortly thereafter. So that's the way it is.
1: We'll make them agree. We're going to make them agree. We're going to punch them in the face until they agree. That's kind of the president's offer there. Not surprised by that. But here he is once again, holding out hope of optimism. The markets, by the way, responding very positively today with the hopes, the prospects of a deal of some kind. Now, I can tell you right now what the president's not going to sign up for. It's not going to be an Obama deal. There's no Obama deal coming. There's no deal where it's like, oh, yeah, no, Ron Pinky promised, no nukes. And then they start developing every aspect of their pursuit of a nuclear weapon. What are you doing? You're enriching stuff to 60%? What do you think you're doing here? This is only for weapons. This isn't for energy. Oh, no, it's for energy. No, it's not. You liars. As Obama sent over pallets of cash in exchange for what? Nothing. For Iran to develop its ballistic missiles, the range of its ballistic missiles, and its nuclear weapons program, and then to turn around and give all that money to their terror proxies, Hamas and Hezbollah, and the Houthis. And so President Trump is not going for that deal. That's not a deal he's interested in. He's being very generous with the Iranians. He could have made his goal to take out all the clerics, to take out the mullahs. That's not what he's done so far. He's let them hold on to a sliver of power here. Okay, what are you going to do with it? You going to come to your senses, or are you going to keep being psychos? All the top officials are dead. And one of the big problems that the Trump administration has run into, one of the spillover effects of killing all the top officials, is that it's a little unclear who's in charge. So there's a lot of cooks in the kitchen, a lot of terrorist cooks in the kitchen. They're all trying to figure out who actually is calling the shots.

0: is to be had. That a deal is to be had. Now, he also just vowed, now this audio is a little hard to hear, but a reporter asked him, are we going to get the uranium? Are we going to get the uranium? The president is leaving the room at this White House event. This is honoring military spouses, military mothers. The president is leaving this event, and a reporter asks him, are we going to get the uranium? And the president says, quote, yeah, we're going to get it. And the reporter asks, how? And he says, we're going to get it. Listen to the president here. See if you can hear this. Hard to hear.
1: We're going to get it.
0: That was the question was, you're going to get the uranium. We're going to get it. So if you're at all, if you see these headlines transpiring and you hear, you know, what I just laid out, which is like, hey, the nuclear negotiations will happen after they reach some sort of upgraded version of the ceasefire. This is the president trying to figure out how to navigate. How do I negotiate with a bunch of psychopaths? What do I got to do to bring this to an end? How do I get a deal that ensures safety, security, opens up the Strait of Hormuz, brings down the energy prices, gets the world absolutely firing on all cylinders? Stop the nuclear threat, get the uranium. That's what the president's still on, and that's what he's working towards. More ahead on The Vince Show.
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7: 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Make it your Mother's Day destination over the weekend. Songbird Station, 2010 Chapel Plaza Court in Columbia, right next to the Callaway.

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1: How did I lose weight? 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I did. 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
6: Talking responsibly, but not necessarily in moderation. Vince Colonnese.
7: Marco Rubio, the Secretary of State and the National Security Advisor and the Archivist, was also the White House Press Secretary yesterday, stepped in for Caroline Leavitt. And first of all, he looked like he had a great time. Looked like he had a great time. The room was totally chaotic. People are shouting questions. He has no idea who anybody is. He was literally just picking them out based on shirt color. You in the red. You in the white. I didn't say you. No, that's not black. That's blue. I'm colorblind, but I know the difference between those two colors, he said. That's when I learned that Marco Rubio is colorblind when he said that yesterday. I didn't know he was colorblind. So it turns out there's something he can't do, Jim, is distinguish between certain colors. But Marco Rubio yesterday was talking about Iran and how out of control they are. Psychos. And he goes, you know, if we're going to have international law at all, shouldn't we apply it to the psychopaths who are putting mines in the Strait of Hormuz?
8: Because everybody always talks about international law, and this international law on this is very clear. International waterways, no country can control them. There is no international law that allows you to say, I'm going to put mines in an international body of water, and I'm going to blow up ships that don't listen to us and try to go through. That's what Iran is doing. This is a criminal act. And someone needs to do something about it. Something needs to be done. It's completely illegal, completely illegitimate, and completely unacceptable. And that's why the United States military is guiding stranded commercial ships safely through the strait and is working to restore freedom of navigation and putting an end to these efforts to hold the global economy hostage.
7: Yeah. What's the point of international law if it's not going to apply to the people who are breaking it like crazy? Now, I love all the people who are like constantly scolding the United States. What about international law? What about international law? And it's like, don't be ridiculous. International law, as far as I'm concerned, exists for the benefit of the United States of America, insofar as it exists at all. It's just a way for us to ensure that we derive all of the benefits of an international system. That's it. That's it. We're the biggest dogs on the block. We're the most powerful. And that's good news. But international law should be about keeping free and open trade. You shouldn't have mines in a waterway at all. How does that benefit me? It doesn't. It makes things worse. So get rid of the mines and hold people accountable and put them there. In fact, what good is the United Nations, which we pay for, unless they can speak out on this? Here's Marco yesterday.
8: And I think it's a real test for the UN, right? As a function, as something that functions, to, that can solve global problems. What is the purpose of the UN? The UN was supposed to be a place where you could peacefully resolve global conflict. Right now you have a country who is unlawfully, criminally, and illegally taking possession of an international waterway and blowing up commercial vessels and putting mines in the water. I don't know if people appreciate like how outrageous this is, how unacceptable it is that any country would fire and try to sink commercial vessels or put mines in the water. Both of these things are illegal. And so we're going to take it to the UN. We're going to give it another chance to be a forum in which we're not even asking people to like commit troops to the region and help blow up the Iranian boats. All we're asking them to do is to condemn it, to call on Iran to stop blowing ships,
7: to
8: remove these mines, and to allow humanitarian relief to come through, because there's humanitarian aid that's trapped. That's it. This is a very modest request. And if you're telling me that the international community and hundreds of countries cannot rally behind that, then I don't know what the utility of the UN system is, if it can't even solve something as straightforward as that.
7: Yeah, I mean, it's like, what is the point of this body? Why do we host it? Why do we fund it? It's right there in New York. Why are we bending over backwards for an operation that does nothing? You can't condemn this? You can't condemn it? You shouldn't exist. You shouldn't exist. Man, can you imagine if they actually turned the UN into a functional, useful operation, if the Trump administration could do that? They were able to shake a bunch of NATO funding free from these idiot countries that were these freeloaders who were relying on the United States for everything. The president said, enough with this crap. You're going to start paying a lot more money. Now, they're not just at the 3% threshold. They're at 5% now. And the president is still throttling them into becoming better. I'm just here to improve you. I'm just here to make you better. Do it to the UN? Man, he isn't just making America great again. That'd be epic. More ahead on The Vince Show.
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7: ABC News, I'm Mike Dubusky. Health officials maintain that the risk of hantavirus spreading to the general population remains quite low as the CDC and other organizations prepare to receive that cruise ship at the center of the outbreak. It's set to drop anchor tomorrow in Spain's Canary Islands.
8: Despite all the precautions, workers at the port here protesting the ship's arrival.
9: Estamos muy lejos de...
8: This resident says people are scared, but this tourist from Ireland says she's not worried.
10: I feel perfectly fine.
9: Yeah,
10: because I know they're going to quarantine everyone. They're going to make sure everything is safe for everyone.
8: The World Health Organization stressing this is not a new COVID.
7: ABC's Maggie Rooley. Authorities say a person intentionally jumped a fence at Denver International Airport last night, dashing across a runway before being struck and killed by a Frontier Airlines plane. About a dozen people aboard that plane were hurt. And a heat wave is expected to grip parts of the western U.S. this weekend, including California, Arizona, and Nevada. This is ABC News.
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16: Yeah, the I started telling you, I want to tell you more about that California gubernatorial debate last night. And it involved all of the available candidates right now who are running in that jungle primary. And yesterday, it was about this time yesterday on our program, I was telling you that Katie Porter, crazy Katie Porter, the congresswoman, Democrat, the woman who dumped a boiling pot of mashed potatoes on her ex-husband's head, which is why he's now her ex-husband. She released an ad yesterday trying to, like, make light of the fact that she's a psycho. And she was referencing that old video of herself exploding on her staffer who had walked into an interview shot behind her. And she started screaming at her for getting into her bleeping shot. This is what that sounded like.
17: Shocked. I wanted to tell you that that's actually incorrect. It's not that it's electric vehicles. It's that if we don't make the commitments under the Paris Climate Accord.
18: Okay. It does. Okay. You also were in my shot before that. Stay out of my shot.
16: So she's screaming at this. Get out of my blaming shot. And so that's dogged her ever since, because people are like, wow, you're awful. You're totally awful. So she releases the ad, and in the ad, at the end of the commercial, she's got all these actors standing next to her, and she tells them that, to jokingly, she says, get out of my shot. Then they play a laugh track.
19: Living on my couch. To give Californians what they need, it's going to take standing up to Donald Trump, calling out greedy corporations, and stepping on some toes along the way. Now, could you guys please get out of my shot?
16: And you hear the laugh track. They have a laugh track in the spot. It's meant to, quote, make light of it. I don't know how else you would describe it. I talked to my wife last night about this. I said, Allison, this is being described as making light of it. Is there any other phrase you might use for this, or is that the perfect? She's like, that's the perfect phrase. She's making light of her own insanity, of her own scandal. So last night at the debate, they ask her about this. The host, Caitlin Collins, asks her about this. Jim, do I have this? I'm scanning for my clip here. And says, like, why did you do that? Why did you make light of it? Oh, here it is, cut 9. And she's, I didn't make light of it. I didn't make, you're lying. No, we're not. There's a laugh track.
20: You put out an ad of your own, now making light of that interaction that you had with your
18: staffer. That's not correct, Caitlin.
20: Which you said you apologized for.
18: That is not correct. The ad is about showing Californians what they've had a chance to see on this stage tonight.
16: And I'm sorry, what part wasn't correct? Caitlin had her dead to rights. You released an ad making light of your treatment of your staff. That's not correct. That's not correct. She's lying even now. So the cleanup operation that she was trying to orchestrate, now she's lying about the cleanup operation. Yeah, we were being a little bit playful. That's all. But the point is, like, I apologized for that long ago. And the last thing I'm going to do is run away from it. We just wanted to make light of it, to acknowledge it, and then get to the business of the people of California. Nothing. She doesn't even try and summon an answer like that. She's just straight up like, that's not true.
20: That you had with your
18: staffer. That's not correct, Caitlin.
20: Which you said you apologized for.
18: That is not correct. The ad is about showing Californians what they've had a chance to see on this stage tonight and in every other debate stage that we've had.
16: She's deceptive about her deceptions. She is a nut job. This lady is crazy. This lady is crazy. Now, luckily, she's so crazy that the voters of California have her, like, way down in the polls. Now, but don't underestimate the Democrats. They rig everything. So, I mean, they could rig the votes to her benefit. We'll see. They could, you know, all the ballot harvesting. Maybe it'll come down to who has the best ballot harvesting operation. And maybe she'll dump mashed potatoes on enough staffers' heads to get them to harvest all the ballots that she needs. You know? Get out of my shot. She's crazy.
21: Caitlin's lucky she didn't get a head full of mashed potatoes.
16: I know. Who knows what happened after the cameras went off? Maybe potatoes were flying after that. I guarantee you, Katie Porter, she broke something in that hotel room last night. She was furious about all this. And she was pretty out of control. So I just want to remind you of Katie Porter's history here. Like, she said that Joe Biden's inflation in the United States is justification for killing more babies. that because of what Biden has done to the economy, it would be very helpful if mothers would abort their children.
0: President Biden has said that inflation is the number one priority for the Biden White House to try to get under control right now. As you're out there in California talking to constituents during this re-election year for Congress, how does inflation compare to this newly important in the sense of the Supreme Court decision pending abortion issue? How do those two issues compare?
19: Well, I don't think they compare. I think they actually reinforce each other. So the fact that things like inflation can happen and it can become more expensive to feed your kids and to fuel your car is exactly why people need to be able to be in charge of many mouths they're going to have to feed. So I think the fact that we're seeing this jump in expenses, that we're seeing people having to pay more in the grocery store, pay more at the pump, pay more for housing, is a reason that people are saying, I need to be able to make my own decisions.
16: Oh, my goodness gracious. Pray for your country. That woman straight up said, here's one easy trick to bringing down your expenses. Kill your children. She said it on national television. She said it on Ms. Now. Kill your kids. And that'll improve your economic picture. You, holy cow, you're a psycho. For real. Now, there were some lighter moments last night. The Republicans who were standing on stage, who were having to deal with all this garbage, they couldn't believe their good fortune at how insane these people were. Last night, you had Chad Bianco on stage, and again, Republican. And Katie Porter started pretending like she was the only polite one on the whole stage. She's like, I just can't believe how rude everyone's being up here. What you really need is a woman. You need a woman in charge. A woman's going to improve California. And this is when Chad Bianco jumps in and goes, wait a second. You were interrupting everybody. What are you talking about, polite? Listen to this.
19: I can't believe that on a stage with 30 minutes of interrupting and bickering and name calling and shouting and disrespect for everyone up here who's stepping into public service, that anyone wants to talk about my temperament.
1: Mm. You were actually interrupting them too. I don't know why you want to act like you weren't.
19: Oh, cowboy.
1: Steve and I sat here smiling at each other because we're just watching you all prove to everyone why they can't vote for a Democrat.
16: I think Chad Bianco and Steve Hilton are forging a new friendship over all of this. Standing on stage with those psycho Dems. Katie Porter, you hear what she said? Oh, cowboy up cupcake. She said that was her tough girl act. She's very tough. You see, she's a strong woman, a strong psychotic woman. Cowboy up cupcake. This is it, man. This is it. So I'm going to be happy if these if this ends up with California voting for two Republicans and sending them off to the general election. It's great. By the way, there's another California debate tonight. There's another one coming. So we might have some more good clips from all of this in the next 24 hours. But Steve Hilton and Chad Bianco, God, doing heroes work, the two of them staying in the race. There's been some President Trump endorsed Steve Hilton in this race. And there are California Republicans, the long-suffering California Republican Party, who are begging the president, don't do this, don't endorse, because we love what's happening right now. We love that these are the guys at the top of the ticket. The last thing we need is President Trump's influence pushing one of them over the top and opening up the space for the Democrats. But the reality is, given how close the polling is right now, my ongoing suspicion is that we're going to see another opposition research file drop on these Democrats from Democrats. Now, you may not hear that it was a Democrat that opened it up, but they definitely opened up a blackmail file on Eric Swalwell. You know, all these allegations against Eric Swalwell that keep coming out. We're finding out more allegations against Eric Swalwell this very week. All of these allegations against Eric Swalwell, they only came out because he was running against Democrats. What do you think is going to come out on Katie Porter that hasn't come out yet? You know what I mean? Like, we have the mashed potato allegation. We have the allegations about how she treats her staff, that she fires them because she suspects, without even knowing, that one of them gave her COVID. We know about all of that. Are we going to get more blackmail files on Katie Porter coming out pretty soon? Tom Steyer is a big donor in the Democrat Party. He's running in that race, mega billionaire. Does he have people working on that? Very well could. I think this race is going to continue to get very interesting going into next month, the beginning of next month when we get the jungle primary, the official date in California. These Democrats are knives out for one another right now. So we could get them. We do have, like I said, a new Eric Swalwell oppo. This guy's still catching strays. Eric Swalwell sent X-rated videos and pervy messages while he was married, according to the New York Post. Pervy ex-Congressman Eric Swalwell sent nude photos and videos of himself, well, doing things you shouldn't be doing on video, through Snapchat and regularly slid into the DMs of random women, all while he was married. Ugh. As lurid details of his allegedly creepy conduct continue to spill out, Swalwell, who was once crowned the Snapchat King of Congress, shared unsolicited nude photos with several women as a married East Bay congressman and held meetings at a chain restaurant known for scantily clad waitresses. Yeah, he was holding meetings at Hooters. He's a married man holding staff meetings at Hooters. What? First of all, what decade are we in? You're doing meetings at Hooters? Okay. But also, you're married. You're doing meetings at Hooters? Yeah, isn't that funny? We're doing the meetings at the Hooters. They've got great wings, wink. Leading ex-colleagues to brand him as a Jekyll and Hyde figure who harassed women privately while crusading for equal rights in public. Swalwell's attempted sexual conquests included a 19-year-old waitress in Los Angeles who was stunned to receive a LinkedIn message from him after interacting with him only briefly. And then they go on to recite all of the details, the allegations here. But so this guy, I think that was one of the big things. So he's sending the nude Snapchats to everybody and then doing the Hooters meetings. Gross. And look, he's out of Congress now, and he's got his own legal problems to deal with in the midst of all of this. He's out of Congress now. His mistake was running against, other than being a pervert, it was running against Democrats, which is why they took him out, despite the fact that he was a loyal little lickspittle for all of their deranged plans. An attack dog against Donald Trump. But you know something about the Swalwell scandal? Don't you kind of suspect that the rest of these Democrats are kind of like Swalwell anyway? Like the Swalwell is merely an avatar for the behavior of a lot of other people in Congress, mostly Democrats, maybe some Republicans too, but mostly Democrats. This kind of just this weird sort of creepy, disgusting, full of yourself, drunk on power, taking advantage of women behavior. Like this thing is going to be a little more far spread than just Swalwell. Swalwell's just an idiot. Swalwell's one of Swalwell's many problems here is he's too dumb to cover it up. Too dumb. But how far reaching is this? How many more people are just like Eric Swalwell? I'd venture a guess that it's a lot. But that's the news. That's the update for you on California politics. As crazy as ever. Man, I hope those Republicans win. More ahead on The Vince Show.
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16: You know, we've been telling you about a story, a breaking news item today that involves the FBI raiding the offices of the head of the Virginia State Senate, Louise Lucas. She's the president of the Senate, Democrat. She's being raided today in a corruption investigation, according to our sources. Additionally, her marijuana dispensary, which is right across the street, was also raided today. I think those two things may be interconnected, given that she's the partial owner of that dispensary. So we're keeping our eyes on that developing story, and hopefully we get more information on that, too. The other breaking story now involving the Justice Department and the state of Virginia is just moments ago, the Justice Department announced that it has launched an investigation into the Commonwealth's attorney in Fairfax County, Virginia. Now, I want to be very specific about this. Fairfax County is the county right outside the nation's capital where the Democrat Soros-funded attorney, this guy Steve Descano, has been releasing illegals like it's his job. It's not his job, but George Soros has made it his job to release illegals back into the community where they go on to commit horrific crimes against the citizens of the United States of America. He is now under federal investigation. Now, why is that? It's a civil rights investigation into his charging decisions. I think this is a Harmy Dillon special, actually, into his charging decisions where he's treating illegal alien criminal defendants with preferential treatment over American citizens who don't get the same benefits from him. And the reason perhaps for that is because on his own website, Steve Descano, the Soros-funded attorney, promised that he would, quote, make charging and plea decisions that limit or avoid immigration consequences. He said on the site, he said, if two people commit the same crime, but only one's punishment includes deportation, that's a perversion of justice and not a reflection of the values of Fairfax County. I'm sorry. False in every sense. False. The person that you're arresting, the illegal alien who's committed some additional crime that's put him on your radar, the crime of being an illegal immigrant to the country is a separate and distinct crime. It's not the same crime. It's not a perversion of justice. It's the fulfillment of justice to hold that guy accountable for the multiple crimes he's committed, including illegally immigrating into our country. You disgraceful George Soros-funded liar who's been allowing illegals to run roughshod over the country and hurt so many people. The United States Department of Justice has launched now a full-fledged public investigation of this guy, Steve Descano, just posted to their website. Today, the Justice Department has notified Fairfax County, the Virginia Commonwealth's attorney, Steve Descano, of a federal investigation into him, his plea bargaining, his charging decisions, and his sentencing policy. The Justice Department Civil Rights Division will investigate whether he discriminated against the United States citizens by offering preferential treatment to illegal alien criminal defendants. Harmy Dillon, there she is, saying in her quote, under my leadership, the Civil Rights Division will not allow local prosecutors to pick and choose winners based on immigration status. This investigation will uncover whether this prosecutor is putting the community at risk in offering sweetheart deals to illegal immigrants charged with serious crimes. To which I say, thank you. And then I say, more. And then I say, this is what I voted for. And then I say, God bless America. Thank you for being here with me today, as always. Really appreciate you. Really the best audience anywhere. Subscribe to the Vince Podcast. I think you'll love it. I'll be back with you tomorrow.

0: Rising from the heart of the swamp, a beacon of truth is casting its light. From sea to shining sea, The Vince Show. Here's Vince Colonnaise.
1: All right, 844-484-3872. 844-4 the USA. That's the way to join us today. From coast to coast, from sea to shining sea. The dial-up Democrat Hakeem Jeffries is panicking about what just happened in Virginia, too. He released a statement today calling it shocking. It's a shocking decision, Jim. It's shocking when the rule of law is upheld. It's shocking when we adhere to the Constitution. It's shocking when Democrats can't steal elections in the United States of America. It's shocking, I tell you. It's shocking. He says, our fight is not over. We are just getting started. Sure you are, buddy. Sure you are. Yeah, no, they're hard at work rigging elections all across the country, but it ain't working right now, which is very good news today. It's so great to have you. We'll have coming up this hour, Jason Sneed from the Honest Elections Project. He will explore everything that's transpiring right now. A lot of Republican states are very, very busy getting rid of the racism. And as they get rid of the racism, Democrats lose power. So we'll explore that in the big Virginia decision today. Wonderful to see that. I want to give you an update on what the heck is going on with the United States and Iran. We've got a bunch of things that have transpired this week. And I don't know about you, but it's been head spinning for me. I'm like, wait a second. Is there a ceasefire? Is there not a ceasefire? Is there Project Freedom to keep the waterways open, or do we not have Project Freedom? Are we in the midst of combat right now, or are we not in the midst of combat right now? Are we about to get a deal, or do we not have a deal? There's a lot of things up in the air at the moment, but there is a chronology to these events. I'd like to walk you through them, if I can, to kind of give you a sense of where things are going at the moment. And here's how it all started. You know, earlier this week, at the beginning of the week, we knew about Project Freedom launching. Project Freedom. The president announced that we were going to be playing zone defense in the Strait of Hormuz. We were going to arrange the military, their massive military force, and protect safe passage for these commercial ships as they transited the Strait of Hormuz. The only exception would be any ships that were looking to go to the ports of Iran, to come in and out of Iran. That blockade would continue. That, there was nothing changing about that. We were just going to protect all of the other commercial vessels carrying so much of the world's energy supply from harassment by these little terror boats that the Iranians keep sending in their direction. And that was going great. It was working just fine, but it only went on for a very short period of time until the president decided to post to Truth Social that he was putting it on pause at the request of Pakistan. Remember that? Earlier this week, he goes, yeah, this Project Freedom, we're pausing it at the request of Pakistan in pursuit of a deal. We're pausing it. And my reaction to it was like, okay, well, that's pretty surprising, as I told you, but it must be a sign of some forward momentum. There's got something going on behind the scenes that clearly has dictated the president's decision here. But he said, again, that the blockade continues. And then we had, in the midst of that, Iran was firing missiles in the direction of Gulf states, other Gulf states, UAE. They fired a bunch of missiles in their direction. And that, it turns out, may be the explanation for why we saw the pause on Project Freedom. I'll get to that. But in the midst of all of this, the Iranians tried to run an oil tanker through the blockade on Wednesday. On Wednesday, the Iranians attempted to move one of their flagged oil tankers directly through the American blockade. Now, what do you think the chances of that occurring are? Zero. Zero. There's no chance that an Iranian-flagged oil tanker is going to make it through the blockade. But it was a test by the Iranians, clearly. They wanted to see what the United States would do. And what the Trump administration did, what the Pentagon did, CENTCOM specifically did, is we put a jet up in the air, a U.S. fighter jet. We go to the back of the ship after hours, after tons of warnings. Apparently, we gave them repeated warnings, and they failed to comply. We send this jet up in the air, and we blast the rudder on this thing, leaving the ship dead in the water. No rudder, nothing. You can't steer the thing. So the ship is disabled by the United States in a pinpoint attack by a U.S. fighter jet. And what ensued after that, yesterday, Thursday, Iran, in turn, decided to start targeting a bunch of American warships. U.S. warships, according to CENTCOM, were trying to navigate through the Strait of Hormuz, and the Iranians began opening fire on them yesterday, May 7th. The Iranians launched multiple missiles, drones, small boats at three of our warships transiting the International Sea Passage. No U.S. assets were struck. None. None. The reason is because our forces, the military, we eliminated all of the inbound threats, and then we turned around and we targeted all of the military facilities responsible for the attacks. Now, the Trump administration is being clear here. The ceasefire is not over. It continues. But every time you give us one of these feckless little attacks on us, we'll just destroy wherever they came from. And we did. We destroyed their missile sites, their drone launch sites, their command and control locations, their intelligence nodes, surveillance, reconnaissance, all of it. We destroyed it all. Stupid Iran. Stop it. Knock it off. We're trying to make a deal. CENTCOM says they, quote, do not seek escalation, but remain positioned and ready to protect American forces. And then the president shared this message to Truth Social last night, which is one of, I actually love it because I think it's poetic. You see this one, Jim, where he talks about butterflies dropping to their graves? This is a great message from the press. You can tell he's writing these himself. Nobody else is writing this message. Here he goes. Three world-class American destroyers just transited very successfully out of the Strait of Hormuz under fire. There was no damage done to the three destroyers, but great damage done to the Iranian attackers. They were completely destroyed, along with numerous small boats, which are being used to take the place of their fully decapitated Navy. These boats went to the bottom of the sea quickly and efficiently. Missiles were shot at our destroyers and were easily knocked down. Likewise, drones came and were incinerated while in the air. They dropped ever so beautifully down to the ocean, very much like a butterfly dropping to its grave. A normal country would have allowed these destroyers to pass, but Iran is not a normal country. They are led by lunatics. And if they had the chance to use a nuclear weapon, they would do it without question. But they'll never have that opportunity. And just like we knocked them out again today, we'll knock them out a lot harder and a lot more violently in the future if they don't get their deal signed fast. Our three destroyers with their wonderful crews will now rejoin our naval blockade, which is truly a wall of steel. President Donald J. Trump. Love that. Love that. Like a butterfly dropping to its grave. So, look, we maintain dominance over them as a military matter. Their goofy missiles and drones and small boats are no match for the might of the American military. That's just the case. Obviously, to the extent that any sort of conversations are happening right now, and Marco Rubio is expected, we could have a deal or at least an agreement of some kind pretty imminently. He was just saying it overseas. He's still on his overseas trip. He said this morning that deal, we could be reviewing it later today. So things are moving for sure. But there's no question the United States has all the leverage here. The United States has all the leverage. The fact that Iran is negotiating at all is not because they love President Trump. They're not trying to impress him. They're not sucking up to him for anything. No, they're there under duress. They're at the table under duress right now. That's the reason they're engaged in these negotiations at the moment. Their economy is locked up tight. They can't move their ships out of their ports. They don't even know what to do with all the oil that keeps coming, and it will keep coming, damaging their infrastructure. They don't know what to do. The only way out is if they make a deal. And what should the deal look like? Well, we got to get rid of their nukes. That's the president's position. Get rid of their nuke program. It's as simple as that. You do that, happy days are ahead. Now, in terms of, I'll get to more on the deal in just a moment, but the Project Freedom pause, I want to dwell on that because I do feel like I've learned more about it, or at least according to the reporting. Now, you know, you take this for what it's worth, but the Wall Street Journal

0: impulse. I keep telling you about this. I can see it in everything he's doing. He's trying to bring the temperature down. He doesn't want to be blowing everything up. He doesn't want to blow up the bridges. Doesn't want to blow up the power plants. He wants to figure out a way to get out of this freaking conflict. He's trying to stop the nuclear threat and get the hell out of there. That's it. That's what he wants. He wants the Strait of Hormuz open, nuclear threat gone, and get the heck out. And so whatever dispute has existed, or basically disagreement, between the United States and the Gulf states over all of this, apparently it's been resolved, because the Wall Street Journal reports that President Trump got on the phone with the prince from Saudi Arabia, Mohammed bin Salman, the crown prince. The two of them talked. They worked it out. MBS likes Trump a lot. And President Trump convinced him, hey, we're good to go. We've got this all figured out together. And now apparently things are going back up and running. So we can get Project Freedom back up and running. But that was very interesting. I thought it was fascinating. I was like, why did we pause Project Freedom? It turns out, as always, President Trump is juggling chainsaws. He's trying to handle one of the most high-stakes events of his entire presidency, and certainly that any president could handle. And so there are going to be fits and starts throughout this process. But as far as a deal is concerned, if we're any closer to it, it sure sounds like every side of this conversation is beginning to say, yeah, a deal is in the making. A deal is in the making. President Trump just said yesterday, called Fox News' Bret Baier, and he said, we could have a deal within a week. He expects it within 1 week, potentially. He's not firm to it, but he's saying, it looks like the timeline is good. And then we've got a couple of other countries who are weighing in on this. I've got the updates on that. A lot is transpiring. I'll share it with you coming up on The Vince Show.
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8: 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I'm going to direct you to Songbird Station, of course. 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And if your mom loves nature, and what mom doesn't love nature? 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All kinds of beautiful gifts as well. 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

0: ants as well to keep the hummingbirds and butterflies coming all summer long. 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
1: How did I lose weight? 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
5: So, what we have is the president saying we think we could have an Iran deal within the next week. We have Marco Rubio saying that we could be reviewing it as late as today. I mean, earliest today, rather. And then Pakistan, which has been playing kind of third-party mediator for a lot of these conversations with Iran, although apparently there's been some direct talks between the United States and Iran as well. Pakistan is now claiming, according to The Guardian, that we are very close to a truce. Very close to some sort of truce. Now, whatever a truce means, because I thought we had a ceasefire, so presumably this is an upgraded version of the ceasefire and not yet quite a full deal or something. The U.S. and Iran are close to a temporary agreement to halt the war in the Middle East, officials in Pakistan claimed on Thursday, as diplomatic activity gathered fresh momentum after a near breakdown of the current ceasefire earlier this week. Officials in Islamabad said a very basic interim deal could be reached as early as this weekend, and that Tehran has been reviewing a U.S. proposal. And then Iran just talked to the New York Times, and we got a report on that this morning. The Iranians are telling the Times, because of course the New York Times is talking to Iran. Three senior Iranian officials say that Tehran and the United States are discussing a one-page plan for both sides to reopen the Strait of Hormuz and end hostilities for 30 days. So I guess it's, again, an upgraded ceasefire for 30 more days, except the Strait of Hormuz will be less molested by the Iranians. But they say that the sticking point in all of this. The sticking point continues to be over nuclear enrichment. Nuclear enrichment. The three Iranian officials close to the negotiations said a key obstacle was the U.S. demand for commitments in advance on the fate of Iran's nuclear program and its stockpile of highly enriched uranium. How many times can President Trump possibly say this? The non-negotiable in the midst of all, everything else is negotiable, but the non-negotiables are you give up all of your nuclear things, all of it, turn over your nuclear material and your nuclear enrichment garbage. We don't trust you. We've seen it happen a million times. You keep stringing everybody along. You're not stringing this guy along. So give up your nuclear ambitions and open up the Strait of Hormuz. No tolls, no fees. It is an open international waterway. You do those two things, the rest we can negotiate. You want sanctions lifted? We can talk about it. You want your people to flourish? We can talk about it. You want a bright future for Iran? I'm ready to talk about it. The rest, get rid of the nukes, open the strait. Am I missing something? Those are the non-negotiables from the President of the United States. The President's cooking, though. Let him. Let him. And he says they could be very, very, he's saying they're very close to a deal. God willing, he gets it. Coming up, the left is on its heels. They're on their heels right now. They thought they could rig their way to more power, and they just suffered a bunch of setbacks in the last 2 weeks. Jason Sneed with the Honest Elections Project will join us to review victories for patriotic Americans and defeat for Democrats. More ahead.
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7: ABC News, I'm Mike Dubusky. Health departments across the country are being told to be on alert for anyone showing signs of the hantavirus.
8: U.S. health officials now monitoring at least 9 Americans in 6 states, including Arizona, California, Virginia, Texas, Georgia, and New Jersey, for possible infections, though none have shown symptoms. They're among 30 former passengers who left the Dutch cruise ship on April 24th in St. Helena, a remote island in the South Atlantic, before anyone knew the virus was on board. They were part of a group traveling to a dozen different countries, leaving public health officials scrambling to complete contact tracing.
7: ABC's Maggie Rulli in Spain, where that cruise ship is expected to arrive tomorrow. One person is dead after being hit by a passenger jet that was taking off last night at Denver Airport. Authorities briefing reporters this morning saying the individual jumped a fence and ran out onto the runway. And Iran has yet to respond to the latest peace proposal from the White House. This is ABC News.
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12: 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The Vince Show.
5: Massive setback for the Democrats in their election rigging operations today as the Virginia Supreme Court slam dunks their efforts to try and steal four congressional seats in the Commonwealth of Virginia. The state Supreme Court saying, yeah, that was completely unconstitutional. You can't do that. Meaning this year in the midterms, the maps stay the same. It's a 6-5 map, 6 Democrats, 5 Republicans. That's the expectation. For more on what just happened, let's bring in Jason Snead from the Honest Elections Project back on the program. Jason, good to have you back with us, sir.
13: It's good to be back with you. Thank you.
5: This seems like a very big deal, Jason. What do you make of it?
13: Well, I think this is a stunning victory for the rule of law and for the hundreds of thousands of Virginians who voted to try to stop this referendum and who were lined up to be silenced if those maps had been pushed through illegally. And that's the key difference here. You know, we're engaged in redistricting fights all across the country, but really what distinguishes Virginia is the brazenness with which lawmakers here on the left disregarded the state's constitution, the state's laws, and just tried to jam this thing through, arguing first that the Virginia Supreme Court had no power to stop the vote before it happened. And now they're arguing they have no power to overturn the results of a referendum that was illegally put on the ballot if it passes the people. So they really wanted to rig the maps, and they didn't want anything to stand between them and power.
5: And they pulled out all the stops to make it happen. Barack Obama was featured in advertising across Virginia for weeks. You had Hakeem Jeffries dumping in tens of millions of dollars into the state. Abigail Spanberger went back on her promise not to redistrict. And in the end, they lit $80 million on fire, Jason Snead.
13: That's right. That's right. And, you know, I think that right now there's probably a little bit of buyer's remorse going on. In fact, we already saw over the last several days all of the finger pointing that was being leaked out, where essentially a number of folks inside the liberal tent, including lawyers and so forth, were saying this was an illegal effort, that it would not stand up in the courts. But even now, you have the Virginia Attorney General out there with the audacity to say that this court is putting politics over the rule of law. Well, they're the ones that decided to play this game. They're the ones that decided to ignore the state's constitution and try to rig these maps. And what the court has done is very courageously stood up for the rule of law and for the rights of all Virginians to have their constitution respected.
5: Jason, what do you make of this claim I'm already seeing from Democrats today that the court upended the will of the people in Virginia? In other words, this is somehow anti-democratic, this decision today.
13: Well, look, this is the latest instance where the left says that we live in a democracy, but the truth is that we do not. And I'm very proud of the fact that we do not. We live in a constitutional republic where we have laws, where we have processes. And you cannot simply ignore those processes in the pursuit of political power, because that is the road to tyranny. And that's what the court here very, very clearly said. And again, you know, what the left argued, what the attorney general and what the state of Virginia argued to the Virginia Supreme Court was that they could not stop this referendum, even if it was illegal, before the vote happened. And then after the vote happened, they argued essentially that they could not overturn the results of a successful referendum. So what they're really saying is that heads I win, tails you lose, and the court should have no power to stop what Democrats in the legislature did, even if what they did was patently unconstitutional and illegal.
5: Jason, in terms of the national picture of the way that these districts are drawn all across the country, I've been referring to something Stephen Miller expressed earlier this week from the White House. He's saying that over 40 congressional seats all across the country have been ill-gotten by Democrats by virtue of a number of things, you know, just importing illegal aliens, getting extra apportionment inside of these blue states by virtue of that invasion, the census being done incorrectly such that Democrats states got more seats than they deserve, Republican states got fewer seats than they deserved, and of course those racist districts that the Supreme Court just ruled unconstitutional. He says 40 or more seats right now controlled by Democrats in a rigged way. It seems like, you know, if we just fight for one or two seats here and there for Republicans, we still have a long way to go to correct the injustice here.
13: Well, that's right. But it has been a very, very successful, you know, week to 10 days here as far as righting some of those wrongs. You had the Supreme Court ruling in Calais that ends those racial gerrymandered districts that the left has relied on for so long, you know, essentially dressing up partisan claims as racial claims so that they can use courts to force red states to draw blue districts that they otherwise would not get. We've had a number of states, Tennessee, Louisiana, begin the process of redistricting. And now we have this massive win here in Virginia where, to your point, the left spent more than $70 million in this state trying to rig the maps. And now all of that effort has been thrown out as wrong and illegal from the very beginning. So we do have obviously a lot of work to do in not only redistricting, but election integrity generally. But this has been an extraordinary turn of events over the last week or so, just a historic, historic moment for the future of election integrity.
5: And 70, 80, whatever the number is, $1 million, that's a lot of money in electoral politics. They're going into midterms, they need a war chest, and it's been pretty heavily diminished by their failed effort in Virginia.
13: It has certainly been diminished, but I think it shows that they'll pull out all the stops if they think that they have a chance to win. And the best way to win, in their view, is to rig the rules so that you essentially decide elections before the first vote is even cast. They claim they are the party. They claim they are the movement of democracy. But I guarantee you, if the referendum in Virginia had failed, they'd be blaming the voters for not giving them more power. Today, they're blaming the court for enforcing the rule of law. They never blame themselves for trying to play these games of politics with the very core of our constitutional republic, trying to rig the rules for themselves.
5: Yes.
13: And they just simply will not stop.
5: So they're also in an all-out panic about what happened in Tennessee yesterday. The Republican-led legislature and the Republican governor signing into law a redraw of the map there to get rid of a racially drawn district in Memphis, Tennessee. The Democrats are panicking that their racially drawn districts are going away. But what do you make of that yesterday? Because the claim that the left is making is we need, quote, black districts. We need districts based on race. And didn't the Supreme Court just rule that that is not allowed at all under the Constitution?
13: Well, that's absolutely right. And these majority minority districts have long been a partisan political play. It's an attempt to weaponize the Voting Rights Act by the left to force states, red states, to draw blue districts that they would not otherwise get. So they've been dressing up all of these partisan claims as racial claims, and now that has come to an end. But, you know, look, I've seen a lot of hand-wringing about this, that without the Voting Rights Act enforcing these majority-minority districts, that's going to be the end of minority representation. Well, newsflash, that majority-minority district that has just been ended in Tennessee was represented by a white man. And meanwhile, in South Carolina, right, supposedly one of these bastions of Jim Crow racism, you had the people of South Carolina first elect Tim Scott to the House of Representatives from the district where the Civil War began, and now the entire state has elected him to the United States Senate. We do not need these racial gerrymanders in order to guarantee minority representation. That's what the court has said. And this really restores the basic idea that the Constitution does not want racial discrimination in any form, and the people have long since established that they can and should be able to elect the representatives of their choice. This is not an appropriate use of the Voting Rights Act to weaponize it for one party over the other.
5: Yeah, one of the many ironies of yesterday's news is that, you get rid of Steve Cohen, the white Democrat. It looks like the woman who's going to replace him as the representative for the newly drawn 9th Congressional District in Tennessee is a black Republican woman. So it's just hilarious. The whole thing is just really funny because decency is winning out, and we can point and laugh at the people who've been trying to rob us of it.
13: Oh, that's 100% right. But we know that's what the left does. They are on the wrong side of the facts, of the law, and of history. And so they'll just pound the table and make a lot of noise. That's what they always do in other contexts, too, right? Why do they always claim that voter identification laws are Jim Crow racism? It's because they know that 80 to 90% of the public want those laws. And if they actually went out and argued that they don't because they want to make it as easy to cheat in our elections as possible, that they would lose and they would expose themselves for what they really are.
5: Yes.
13: And that's what we're seeing here with this redistricting fight as well, which, again, in Virginia, the argument essentially comes down to they could ignore the Constitution and there was not a single thing that anybody should be able to do in order to stop them.
5: Jason, how rigged do you think our system currently is to the advantage of Democrats? Because I mentioned 40 seats. It's not just, you know, we've got to get rid of these racist districts, clearly, but we could use another census, I think. I think we could use a real census of the United States. We need to establish who the American citizens actually are in our country and who the illegal aliens are. We shouldn't be apportioning representation based on illegals. And we should have the Save America Act passed so we can make sure that only American voters are participating in elections. If we were able to get all of that, Jason, how different would things be right now?
13: Well, I'll tell you, getting a census where we actually account for citizens and non-citizens would be a tremendous step forward. If we could apportion based only on the number of citizens in individual districts and individual states, then that also would be a tremendous win that would take away the perverse incentive that these blue states have created to allow, encourage, facilitate illegal migration at you know, record numbers, right?
5: Right.
13: I mean, look at how many millions of people came in during the Biden administration. And then if we get the Save America Act, then we would have proof of citizenship to vote and we would have voter ID. But, you know, I'll tell you, even if we got that, we would still have a lot of work to do. We would still have a lot of changes that need to be made in our states to make sure that we have clean voter rolls, that we have election security, that we have audits, that we enforce those laws.
5: Yes.
13: And I'll tell you, if we don't get the Save America Act, that is not the end of the ball game either, because so many of our states have been stepping up. And even in blue areas, we might, for instance, get voter ID passed in California at the ballot later this year,
5: yes,
13: which just shows you how common sense this is. This is what I call the forever fight. There is no silver bullet that is going to solve this problem. I guarantee you the left is not going to take its eye off the ball, and we can't afford to either.
5: No, this is such a good point. And this is why I keep talking about the Save America Act. Obviously, I want this thing to pass. This is my ultimate goal, is to get this thing passed. I hope it does, because I think it has immense value for our country. But meanwhile, what we're doing is we're making this a part of the DNA of the American voter, that they will judge at every level of government the people that they go to the ballot box for by whether or not they support election integrity. And that's a good thing to engender in the populace.
13: That's 100% correct. And it's something that I've been saying we really need to be doing for a long time. You know, there should not be an ability to run for elected office as a conservative, particularly in state legislatures, but also for Congress and for president, right? Where you're not talking about election integrity. That's the reason that we started out this 5-year fight that we've been in behind the curve. The
5: yeah.
13: left was putting hundreds of millions of dollars into lawsuits and lawyers and attempts to rig the rules for the decade before the 2020 election. And what we've been able to do as a movement and in conservative states over the last 5-6 years is score some enormous victories, getting foreign money out of our politics and banning ranked choice voting and strengthening voter ID laws.
5: Yes.
13: We really need to keep that momentum going. Otherwise, I guarantee you, if we stop, then 10 years from now, the left will just continue to be marching forward as they
5: yep.
13: always do. And we'll be asking, how is it that now we have non-citizens and illegal aliens voting in federal elections and deciding who the president is? That's where they want to go. And I think we can stop them, because they're obviously extreme and out of touch on these issues. They know it, but they're not going to stop. And it's therefore very important for all Americans that aren't on the far left
5: yes.
13: to stand up and demand better from their elected officials for protecting the integrity of our elections.
5: Okay, finally, how attentive are you to the actions of the Justice Department when it comes to safeguarding our elections? Because I know Harmeet Dhillon is seeking state voter rolls across the country. She wants to make sure that they're clean. We've seen FBI raids in places like Fulton County in Georgia, Maricopa County as well in Arizona. How important are these pursuits?
13: Well, this is easily the most active Justice Department in my lifetime on election issues. They take it very, very seriously. And I'm very glad to see that they do. You know, it's about time that we have election laws that are enforced. And I'm very glad to see the Justice Department stepping up. And, you know, one other thing that we've been seeing at the state level is that an increasing number of states have been doing the same thing with their state attorneys general or secretaries of state, creating specific offices to investigate and enforce election laws and to stop election crimes. And that is exactly what we need to see in every state, so that regardless of who's in the White House, you have the ability to enforce our laws. And I think that the people that are willing to cheat in elections know that if you just sweep us under the rug, they can get away with it again and again and again, and the voters
5: yes.
13: eventually pick up on that. So we need that enforcement mechanism as well, and it's been very good to see so much progress made both at the DOJ and in our states, ensuring that election crimes are in fact prosecuted.
5: We need consequences for evildoers. Jason Sneed, thank you from the Honest Elections Project. Appreciate you as always, sir.
13: Thank you.
5: All right, more ahead on The Vince Show.
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5: All right, we'll bring you more election news as we get it. We expect more states to keep bringing new maps on board, which is great. And I think, in a way, I really am glad that the Indiana primary, it's kind of just, it just worked out this way. That we got the Indiana primary earlier this week, just a week after the Supreme Court decision that says no more racist districts. So that 1-2 punch is the perfect energy to get all of these Republican states to remove the racist districting. And we're off to the races. It's great. So we'll keep bringing you those updates as they come, because the news has been, well, it's been candidly very good. It's actually worrying me. We're not supposed to have this much good news in a row, Jim. It starts to gets me scared of what comes next. Really,
21: I've got so much. Yeah. You may even get tired of winning, and you'll say, "Please, please, it's too much winning. We can't take it anymore, Mr. President. It's too much." And I'll say, no, it isn't. We have to keep winning. We have to win more.
5: He is something else. Yeah, he was answering questions today for the media. And he's had some great moments in the last 24 hours, mixing it up with the press. There is, I've got a left's fake scandal of the week I have to address with you, because they've been going absolutely crazy about the ballroom. There's been a ballroom blitz going on lately, because they claim that President Trump just did a rug pull on the American taxpayer, that he said, hey, guys, this is going to be privately funded, this White House ballroom, and that suddenly at the last second, he actually wants billions of dollars of taxpayer funding, that he lied to you. It was all one big scam. It was so dishonest. The guy has no integrity, et cetera, et cetera. That's the frame up from the media this week. And I'm here to tell you, once again, they're lying to you. And it is so completely obvious what's going on, especially if you've been listening to this show for any amount of time. You can instantly tell what's actually going on here. I'll walk through the details with you on another Friday edition of The Vince Show. And we've got the less fake scandal of the week. We love it, folks.
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8: 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On Google Home, just say, "Hey, Google, play KFRU." Okay, we want to go to the telephones. Let's go out to the telephone. Let's go. I see defending Mom Donnie on the big board. Let's go to Peter calling from Houston, Texas. Pedro, you're on the Chris Plant Show.
9: For me, you remember me, your good Democratic friend. You remember me?
8: My very good Democratic friend from Houston, Texas.
9: Democratic friend, you know, good friends for us, you know, Hakeem Jeffries, you know, who wants, you know, fair, just, and humane, immigration policies. You remember me, right?
8: Fair, just, and humane immigration policies. Well, I can tell that you don't wait for sentences to be completed, but. It's a fair, safe, and that reminds me.
9: And humane.
8: Humane. The whole, you're in Texas.
9: The government shutdown was about. Remember 70 days?
8: They
9: remember
8: just
9: that?
8: Keep talking. Yeah, the illegal alien in Texas that was carjacking the
9: illegal
8: family.
9: Illegal alien. Maybe undocumented immigrant. Maybe try that. But okay, go ahead.
8: Why would I try that? The language and the government documents.
9: Why would you try that? Well, because
8: he just talks right over you. You're definitely a Democrat. There's no doubt about that.
9: Well, you're definitely a far right authoritarian, but making up a bunch of lies. But go ahead.
8: Yeah. Are you firebombing a synagogue today by chance?
9: Protecting pedophiles? Go ahead.
8: No, are you a pedophile? Because you might, so many Democrats are.
9: No, but you're definitely a protector. Anyone who's Republican is. And here in Texas, look at Ken Paxton, okay?
8: I gotta tell you.
9: He had life in prison, but instead he gave him 60 days. Listen
8: to the non-conversation you have with every mentally ill Democrat in America today.
9: I'm just trying to defend myself,
8: What are you defending? I haven't said anything about you. You haven't listened to a sentence that I've uttered. And you say
9: amazing,
8: that you're
9: Chris,
8: you love illegal aliens, which is what? No, you're not. You're no ears. I got to tell you, you're not a conversationalist. The illegal alien that was carjacking a family of eight.
9: Give me a break, Chris. Give me a break with these red herrings. Give me something real to talk about.
8: You don't follow the news at all, do you? There's videotape. The dad shot the illegal alien 10 times, saving his family, and it's in Texas yesterday. I guess you don't follow the news much, huh, Peter? Democrats.

0: The secret is out. 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As a matter of fact, Elle Magazine gave it an Editor's Choice Award as Best Instant Wrinkle Filler for 2025.
1: ABC News, I'm Mike Dubosky. The cruise ship where several people were infected by the hantavirus is expected to drop anchor in the coming hours off the coast of Spain. The passengers, none of whom are now displaying symptoms, will then be held on land for observation. WHO spokesperson Nika Alexander.
2: The risk to the public remains low, but we're following that, reassessing that regularly.
1: Three people have died in connection with this outbreak. More questions than answers at Denver International Airport, where a Frontier Airlines jet struck and killed a person last night during takeoff.
3: The NTSB is investigating with the help of the Denver Police Department. And still so many questions this morning, like who was this victim and what were they doing on that runway? That runway is about a mile away from the nearest terminal.
1: ABC's Andrew Dimbert. The incident sparked a fire on the plane and sent five people to the hospital. And 11 people are now in the hospital in Florida after an apparent boat explosion in Miami this afternoon. This is ABC News.
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0: Also, military strikes between the United States and Iran because they're terrorists. And speaking of terrorists, the Democrat terrorist that assassinated Charlie Kirk is due in court today again. His lawyers are fighting to make sure there are no cameras in the courtroom. And America would like to have the cameras in the courtroom. Also, Kamala Harris is running for the presidency again. I know because she's out in public and she makes a fool of herself every time she does that, you know, comes out in public. Let's go to the telephones, Michael. Let's go to Pitts, calling from Charleston, South Carolina. Pitts, you're on the Chris Plant Show.
1: Hey, morning, Chris.
0: Hey, man.
1: Just a clarification. Sometimes when I call in, you hear the name Mitch.
0: Uh-huh.
1: Because I get people thinking I prank called them, and they keep thinking I say other words. So It's Hanahan or Charleston, South Carolina. Hey, real quick. Uh-huh. I wanted to just say that some of the stuff that you were saying, I've been trying to figure out what is wrong with the country.
0: Uh-huh.
1: Like, why, you know, if we truly have the majority of the country, if we are center right, how does this stuff happen? And I just did an analogy, and I was like, well, you know, you got bad parents out there who let their toddlers throw tantrums, and then they give in or they capitulate and they give them what they want. And I think that there are a lot of people out there who don't want to, you know, in the country, who's like, you know, we don't want to put any trouble. We don't want to be trouble. We don't want to cause a bunch of, you know, a big stir. So a lot of these people just give in, and as the United States, I think we're being bad parents. I mean, even if you relate this to the fraud where people are letting it happen.
0: Yep. Yeah, and I got to tell you, Luke Rosiak with a news story on Somalis committing hundreds of millions in fraud in Ohio this time. And I've got this story that I want to get to today. Pitts, your analogy is perfect. It's perfectly legitimate. The government is the parents, and we've got spoiled brat kids.

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1: From ABC News, I'm Dave Packer. Urgent preparations underway as health officials work to evacuate passengers on a Dutch hantavirus-infected cruise ship. Three people have died. The vessel on its way to Spain's Canary Islands, where CDC officials will be standing by. Dr. Maria Van Karhoff, the director of the Department of Epidemic and Pandemic Management.
2: Right now, there's nobody on board that has any symptoms, including passengers and crew. That's great news.
1: 17 Americans are on board.
3: Those repatriation flights could start landing as soon as tonight. The goal here, guys, is to get everyone off that ship and home before Tuesday when bad weather is supposed to hit.
1: ABC's Maggie Rooley in the Canary Islands. Nearly a dozen people rushed to a hospital following a possible boat explosion off the waters of Miami this afternoon. This witness.
4: It was an explosion in the bilge of the boat. About a 10 or 12 people that got stretched out of there from the explosion. And it was a pretty bad scene.
1: Over 25 fire rescue units dispatched. In Denver, Frontier Airlines jet hitting and killing a trespasser who was on the runway during takeoff.
5: The pilots immediately aborting takeoff, smoke filling the cabin, the plane's engine bursting into flames. The crew deploying emergency slides, evacuating all 231 people on board.
6: Five people were taken to a nearby hospital, a dozen reporting minor injuries. The FAA and Denver police are now investigating.
1: ABC's Andrew Dimbert. Saber rattling from Iran, the commander of Iran's Air Force saying that its missiles and drones are locked on American targets in the region, waiting the command to fire. In a separate note, the IRGC Navy Command warning in a post on X that any attack on Iranian oil tankers and commercial vessels will result in a heavy attack on one of the American centers in the region and enemy ships. Dua Lipa is suing Samsung for copyright infringement after she says the company is using her picture on the side of television boxes. Dave Packer, ABC News.
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1: Growing concern about what's being called an affordability crisis. In New York City, a rent freeze is now a possibility for nearly a million rent-regulated apartments. But this building owner, who didn't want to share his name, says he's struggling too.
9: We understand that tenants are struggling just like owners are struggling. And we think that's a place for the city and the state to step in with assistance programs and cost control programs and things that will make it possible in the future to not raise rents.
1: A new year-long trial of drone delivery over the East River between Manhattan and Brooklyn is underway by the region's Port Authority. ABC's Chuck Severson.
10: The goal's faster delivery of small packages, including medical devices, in a traffic-filled, congested metro.
11: We're going to focus on 1 year over one very specific corridor, but a six-minute flight on a drone could take away a 30-minute trip that a cargo van might otherwise need.
10: James Greenway, remote pilot with the UK-based Skyports Drone Services, says of the goal,
11: reduce the transit time for a package to make it as green as possible.
10: If successful, they'll add routes.
1: In Moscow today, Russian President Vladimir Putin voicing confidence in a victory in Ukraine as he oversaw a military parade on Red Square commemorating the defeat of Nazi Germany in World War II. Security was heavy. Authorities ordered restrictions on all mobile internet access and text messaging services in the Russian capital today. Dave Packer, ABC News.
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12: So, yeah, keep up the great work.
13: We couldn't do what we do without moms like you doing what you do.
12: Happy Mother's Day from Chapman Heating, Cooling, and Plumbing.
14: It's the weekend. The war had shifted away from land. Then this happened. We start here. The Pentagon confirms it's fired on Iranian military targets.
15: They trifled with us today. We blew them away.
14: But President Trump is just describing this as a love tap. That cruise ship that carried the dreaded Hanta virus makes its way to port.
16: Process just to get there, 3 days. It's a long time that they're spending on this ship.
14: Now the question is, can this strain spread beyond this boat? And Iran's not the only country where the White House is pressing for regime change.
17: The only lights on in this neighborhood are the ones that are powered by battery.
14: Our team went inside Cuba to learn whether an embargo is working. From ABC News, this is Start Here Weekend. I'm Brad Milkey. The ceasefire with Iran has been kind of a confusing one. For starters, Iran says the U.S. is constantly breaking it. Remember how President Trump instituted the blockade on the Strait of Hormuz, stopping ships from going in or out of Iran? Iran has said that should be considered an act of war. Meanwhile, Iran keeps firing on other vessels going through the strait, which you'd think would be a violation of the ceasefire, but the U.S. is not calling it that. President Trump is kind of treating these skirmishes like an unwanted distraction from what he really wants, which is to end this conflict.
18: It's going very smoothly, and we'll see what happens. They want to make a deal. They want to negotiate.
14: He's continually extended the ceasefire, pointing to peace talks that haven't resulted in much of anything. Through all this, though, one important dynamic has remained the same. Iran has not been blowing up U.S. naval vessels, and the U.S. has not been blowing up targets in Iran proper. Well, on Thursday, that dynamic might have shifted. ABC senior Pentagon reporter Louis Martinez is here. Louis, it was Thursday afternoon when we started hearing Iranian officials saying there had been an explosion on one of their islands right in the Strait of Hormuz. What happened?
19: Well, Brad, it was a lot of confusion because no one was confirming exactly what was happening. But then eventually we got a statement from U.S. Central Command, and here's what happened. We got confirmation that there were three U.S. Navy destroyers that had been in the Persian Gulf, and as they were transiting out of the Persian Gulf through the Strait of Hormuz, they came under significant Iranian fire. We're talking drones, we're talking missiles, we're talking even small fast boats were headed towards these destroyers. And these destroyers, and through other means, the United States repelled these attacks. And then what resulted was retaliatory strikes. Now, the Pentagon likes to call them self-defense strikes. And what happened was that through some means, either missiles or through some aircraft fire, they targeted those command and control areas, and specifically those missile launch areas near down the southern part of Iran. And that was the strikes that we heard about, because we had seen initial reports coming from the Iranians. We had seen initial reports, and maybe even something was happening in Tehran, but that wasn't the case. What was really happening was that as the United States received this fire, they then retaliated in force. And
20: but not just towards the boats or the drones, like they retaliated towards Iranian soil. That seems like the difference maker here.
19: That is exactly right. What was happening here was that they were retaliating against the locations on the ground inside of Iran where these drones and where these missiles had been launched from. Now, this is very different from what we had seen during what was called Project Freedom at the start of the week.
21: Project Freedom is designed to protect commercial shipping and help restore the flow of commerce.
19: The United States was providing that defensive umbrella for those two U.S. flagged ships to make their way through the Strait of Hormuz.
21: Two U.S. flagged merchant vessels have transited, and we anticipate more to transit over the coming days.
19: We learned that, yes, those two ships came under fire. U.S. Navy ships came under fire, but it was just in self-defense in that they brought down those weapons that were aimed at those ships. There was nothing launched towards Iran. It was everything that was just coming towards the ships and was easily brought down, according to the top commander of CENTCOM.
20: President Trump told R. Rachel Scott on a phone call this was a quote, love tap. What does that mean?
19: That is the president's colorful interpretation of what we call these self-defense strikes, because these strikes, they're retaliatory. They are not something that is going to escalate a renewal of the hostilities with the United States and Iran.
15: They should not have done that today. We thought they might. We didn't know, but we were prepared.
19: If we were talking in military terms, this is something that's called a proportional strike.
20: So that's code for we're not ending the ceasefire. This isn't the end of that.
19: That's correct. I think that's the president's interpretation of, no, the ceasefire is being held. This is just the United States launching a proportional response against those places.
22: Is the ceasefire with Iran still on?
15: Yeah, it is. It's they trifled with us today. We blew them away. They trifled. I call that a trifle. I'll let you know when there's no ceasefire. You won't have to know. If there's no ceasefire, you're not going to have to know. You're just going to have to look at one big glow coming out of Iran.
19: And this is what we've seen in the past. Whenever Iranian-backed militia groups inside of Iraq and Syria would launch attacks against the United States forces there, this is what we saw from the U.S. They would launch these proportional responses against the locations from where those militia groups launched those drones or those missiles at U.S. bases. So again, here, we can assume this is exactly the same thing. This is a proportional response to those incoming missiles and drones that were fired at the U.S. ships as they made their way through the Strait of Hormuz.
20: Okay, but I feel like we keep seeing these skirmishes or whatever you want to call them, and they're only escalating. And I'm old enough to remember earlier this week, Louis, when Marco Rubio said Operation Epic Fury is over. We're just focusing on Project Freedom, on transiting these ships through the Strait. Well, then the president said, actually, we're pausing Project Freedom as well. What are we doing right now? And is it just going to keep escalating back to a hot war?
19: What we're seeing right now is a very interesting situation where everybody keeps talking that a ceasefire is in place.
20: Right.
19: Well, we can make the assumption that when we see that there's back and forth fire, when we can make the assumption that there are attacks being launched against the United Arab Emirates, that these are all violations of the ceasefire. But what you're seeing playing out is very diplomatic language. Nobody wants to see the ceasefire break, apparently.
20: Nobody on the U.S. side, maybe.
19: That's exactly right. Nobody on the U.S. side. And I think this is something that we've grown accustomed to when we've seen it, let's say, in Israel and Lebanon or with Israel and Gaza. Ceasefires would be called, and then we would see continued action on the part of either the Hezbollah or, you know, in Lebanon, or the Israelis there in Lebanon as well, that where they would carry out military operations, they would carry out airstrikes. But again, the ceasefire remained in effect. And I think we're seeing the same thing here. Let's not forget what we heard from General Dan Kane, the chairman of the Joint Chiefs of Staff, earlier this week, when he said that the level of activity that we're seeing from Iran towards the UAE and enduring those attacks during Project Freedom were low level and that they were manageable.
21: Their command and control structure remains very fractured, and I think they're struggling to maintain control down echelon at the edge, but it's still pretty low level kinetics at this point in time.
19: So I think that is an indicator for us that the United States side wants to see this ceasefire continue while the diplomacy is taking place.
20: All right, we're up against a break right here, but when we come back, we will have more on the diplomacy happening in the background of this fragile ceasefire. That's after the break.
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13: Being at two soccer games at once.
12: Protecting.
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12: Providing.
13: And loving.
12: So, yeah, keep up the great work.
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12: Happy Mother's Day from Chapman Heating, Cooling, and Plumbing.
0: Well, if you're still out there looking for something for Mother's Day, I can absolutely help you. I'm going to direct you to Songbird Station, of course. And you know what? They have so many great gifts. They are basically a gift store. And if your mom loves nature, and what mom doesn't love nature? Take a look at some of the beautiful bird feeders they've got there. The Ultimate Oriole Feeder, the Cedar Wren House, the Hummingbird Drinking from Cardinal Flower. That thing, the Cardinal Flower, is absolutely beautiful. It's like a work of art in itself. And when the hummingbirds show up, it becomes its own extra nature work of art. All kinds of beautiful gifts as well. Check out the Wind Garden. Lots of great wind sculptures to put out in your yard and enjoy all year long. They can tell you all about native plants as well to keep the hummingbirds and butterflies coming all summer long. Make it your Mother's Day destination over the weekend. Songbird Station, 2010 Chapel Plaza Court in Columbia, right next to the Callaway Bank.
2: 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Listen, Brickhouse Nutrition been with me for a long time. 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

0: towards that. And that's kind of that back channel diplomacy that is taking place. And it's being done quietly. But at the same time, you're seeing these constant public comments from the United States and from Iran that seem to indicate that diplomacy is maybe not working. But it appears that behind the scenes, it really is taking place. The real question is whether anything positive is going to emerge from it.
1: All right. Luis Martinez, thank you so much.
0: Thanks, Brad.
2: I remember at the onset of the COVID pandemic, hearing about a cruise ship where there was an outbreak of this new coronavirus. At the time, that seemed like just about the scariest disease you could be locked on board with. Well, this week in the Atlantic Ocean, the world has watched a different cruise ship standing still in the water, gripped by a rare but far deadlier virus.
3: A serious medical situation on board the Dutch ship Hondius.
4: 150 passengers, including 17 Americans, remain quarantined.
5: We're not just headlines. We're people.
2: So here's what's been happening. Back on April 1st, the MV Hondius departs from the very southern tip of Argentina. This is the ends of the earth, the launch point for trips to Antarctica. On April 6th, a passenger falls ill. Just 5 days later, that person is dead.
6: One of our passengers sadly passed away last night.
2: Now, at the time, they didn't quite know what this was. You can hear the captain telling guests that the ship's doctor has assured him this passenger was not contagious.
6: I'm told by the doctor we're not infectious, so the ship is safe when it comes to that.
2: The ship continues sailing for 2 weeks before it lands on the remote island of St. Helena. That body disembarks, but so do dozens of other passengers, including the victim's own wife, who herself isn't feeling well. On April 26th, she flies to South Africa. But within a day, her symptoms are worse. She quickly dies. The day after that, back on board, a different passenger is now evacuated off the ship, and yet another passenger is showing symptoms. Those on board are getting more and more anxious. Well, then, this past Saturday, we get our first confirmed diagnosis of hantavirus. Hantavirus is dangerous. It's deadly. And this is what stopped this ship in its tracks off the western coast of Africa. Public health officials asked, what do we do with these passengers? While human-to-human transmission of this virus is rare, there were more people on board getting sick, including the ship's own doctor. Well, then this week, things started moving quickly. Patients have now been evacuated. The ship itself is on the move, and families on board and spread across the world are very, very scared. Let's bring in Victor Okendo, our correspondent who's been covering all the developments over the last week. Victor, there are, as I say this, like close to a half a dozen confirmed cases of hantavirus. What are we learning about them?
7: Information has just been trickling out every single day, Brad. In no specific order, you had those three patients that were evacuated off the ship on Wednesday, including a British man who was actually the ship's doctor. He was treating those who fell ill.
8: Medical teams in protective gear transporting three passengers from the ship were told two are in serious condition.
7: Going back to the beginning, the first victim, a Dutchman. The World Health Organization thinks he was infected off the ship and then brought the virus on board, then likely passed it along to his wife, who also died.
9: And with the timing of the incubation period of hantavirus, which can be anywhere from 1 to 6 weeks, our assumption is that they were infected off the ship.
7: We've also learned of another confirmed case, now in Switzerland, a man who was on the ship and got off more than a week ago. Well, he's now in a Zurich hospital, and his wife is self-isolating.
1: Well, and so you've got patients, like people who actually have this, or at least are suspected to have it, being medevaced out and sent to other countries. What about everyone else on board? And, you know, what happens to the ship itself?
7: So, Brad, this ship has been anchored off the coast of Cape Verde for days, not allowed to dock. This is the plan. Now that those passengers have been medically evacuated, the ship is on its way to Spain's Canary Islands.
9: I do have good news that we know from the ship's operators that two infectious disease physicians from the Netherlands are joining the ship to actually move with them.
7: Spanish health officials are preparing for their arrival. That is where passengers and crew will be evaluated. They will be treated, and eventually they will be transferred back to their homes.
1: What has it been like on board for these passengers? Do we know? Do we have a sense?
7: From what we've heard, scary, unsettling, uncertain.
5: All we want right now is to feel safe, to have clarity, and to get home.
7: But everyone's doing their best to keep their spirits up. They're being asked to stay in their cabins, but we're told that they have access to decks for fresh air. Meals are being sent.

0: right to their rooms.
1: Well, and I feel like this is the biggest question that people want to know is, where did this start and how did it spread? Because if it's something that doesn't spread person to person, does that mean everyone just happened to get this thing off the ship and then brought it onto the ship and then they had their symptoms? Or was it spreading amongst them? Like, what do we know about the origins of this?
0: So without being too graphic, it's typically spread from rodents to humans, not human to human. But this is a very rare strain that we appear to be dealing with here, and it can transmit between humans. It's called the Andes virus. It was discovered in Argentina in the 1990s.
2: We assumed from the beginning that this was the Andes strain.
0: And now the World Health Organization, their working assumption is that they're dealing with the Andes virus here that could be passed from person to person.
2: And it's a wildlife expedition. So many of these individuals, they were stopping at islands, they were doing bird watching. There's some rodents on some, there are not others. So our working hypothesis is that there's different types of transmission happening.
1: I see. And so how concerned should people be about that then? Like, I know that, you know, the wife of this first patient got on a plane and went to South Africa. How worried are World Health officials?
0: So I'm not the expert on this, certainly not a doctor, but those who are continue to stress that at this point, the risk to the public is low.
2: So when we say close contact, we mean very close physical contact, whether it's sharing a bunk room or sharing a cabin, providing medical care, for example. Very, very different than COVID and very different than influenza.
0: This is a very rare disease, albeit severe and possibly deadly, but at this time, the risk to the public is low. We have seen concern or pushback even about how to handle this influx of people who may or may not be sick. Brad, I can tell you, I spoke with a doctor from the World Health Organization now on board who says nobody currently on the ship is symptomatic. Of course, that could change.
1: All right. Victor Oquendo there in Florida right now. Thank you so much, Victor.
0: You got it.
1: After the U.S. military shocked the world by capturing the leader of Venezuela, Nicolas Maduro, in a surprise raid, the question was whether President Trump might start taking military action in other countries. Just a few weeks later, our troops were firing on Iran. But much closer to home, there is another regime that President Trump has essentially threatened to depose. That has not come to pass yet, but the U.S. has applied an incredible amount of economic pressure. It's blocked much of the world from sending oil into Cuba.
3: Cuba's a failing nation. And we're going to do this, and we may stop by Cuba after we're finished with this.
1: And as this embargo has taken hold, the average person there is just hanging by a thread. You're hearing very different things from the Cuban government, from the American government. So recently, ABC's Matt Rivers made a rare trip to the island to see it for himself. He is back in the U.S. with us now. Matt, first off, can we just take a step back? Because the same regime has been in charge of Cuba for more than half a century now. What has changed in just the last few months?
4: Well, you know, there has always been this conflict, this inherent conflict between the United States and Cuba, going all the way back to the revolution when Cuba was supported by the Soviet Union. This goes back to the democracy versus communism Cold War era, and it's lasted decade after decade after decade. And Cuba has obviously outlasted the Soviet Union, which fell in the early 90s, and yet still the United States and Cuba have this ideological divide where they are just natural enemies 90 miles apart from each other's shores. But what we've seen during the first Trump administration and now the second Trump administration is kind of a renewed focus on the island. It was during the Obama years that there was sort of a detente put into place.
5: I have come here to bury the last remnant of the Cold War in the Americas.
4: You saw a thawing of relations for the first time. You saw American tourists be able to go to Cuba. You saw flights go back and forth. Trump 1 comes in, the first Trump administration. They walk back a lot of that opening up. They increase sanctions. They stop cruise ships from going to Havana, which had made a huge impact there. And then the second Trump administration comes around. And it seems that they've really ratcheted it up where they have now said, we do not and will not stand for the current form of government in Cuba to exist anymore.
6: Well, I think we would love to see the regime there change. We would like to. That doesn't mean that we're going to make a change, but we would love to see a change.
4: Then comes what you just mentioned, Nicolas Maduro, cutting off of the oil supply from Venezuela to Cuba, which was a huge part of Cuba's oil import supply. And that's effectively strangled the Cuban island of oil. About 60% of Cuba's oil needs came from imports. Basically, in the span of a few days, that was cut off. And clearly what we're hearing from the administration, from President Trump, from Secretary of State Marco Rubio, is that they want regime change. They're not being coy about this. They want to change the government. And for now, they are doing this strictly economic pressure campaign, but they explicitly have not taken military action off the table. But what is clear is that the Trump administration wants this regime gone.
1: All right, and we're going to pause the conversation right here. But when we come back, we will tell you how pressure from the U.S. is impacting those who live on the island. That's after the break.
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9: ABC News, I'm Dave Packard. Urgent preparations underway as health officials work to evacuate passengers on a Dutch hantavirus-infected cruise ship. Three people have died. The vessel on its way to Spain's Canary Islands, where CDC officials will be standing by. Dr. Maria Van Kerkhove, director of the Department of Epidemic and Pandemic Management.
2: Right now, there's nobody on board that has any symptoms, including passengers and crew. That's great news.
9: 17 Americans are on board. Nearly a dozen people rushed to a hospital following a possible boat explosion off the waters of Miami this afternoon. In Denver, a Frontier Airlines jet hitting and killing a trespasser who was on the runway during takeoff. Threats from Iran, the IRGC Navy Command, warning in a post on X that any attack on Iranian oil tankers and commercial vessels will result in heavy attacks on one of the American centers in the region and enemy ships. Bobby Cox, a folksy manager of the Atlanta Braves, has died. He was 84 years old. This is it.
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1: Welcome back to Start Here Weekend from ABC News. I'm Brad Milkey. Before the break, we'll be talking with ABC's Matt Rivers about the U.S. and Cuba, its desire for regime change there. And Matt, you mentioned this kind of economic pressure campaign, just like military pressure, that has an effect on regular people, right? So what does that look like on the ground? Like, what do you see there when you show up?
4: Well, we've seen electricity issues on Cuba for years now. Blackouts in the country are not new. There's been a lack of investment in infrastructure there for a very long time. Blackouts are something that Cubans have dealt with for a while. But since this oil embargo has been put into place, it has gotten exponentially worse.
14: The only lights on in this neighborhood are the ones that are powered by battery.
4: You've got blackouts that are lasting sometimes the entire day. They come without warning. You don't know how long they're going to last.
15: Insostenible era eso. Horrible.
4: We actually went to see this one family, spoke to a single mother of two, a woman named Irania, and she said it's impossible to plan her life.
16: Right now, we are all in a crisis. It's very stressful to live right now.
4: She's worried about her children. There's this sense of how can we advance? How can we move forward? How can we enrich ourselves when we can't even turn on the lights reliably? We actually watched her 17-year-old daughter do homework by flashlight.
17: It's más difícil, me imagino.
4: You go to the hospitals there, for example. They are conserving power to the point where hallway lights are dimmed, air conditioning, and you know, Cuba is obviously a warm place, air conditioning is only being used in areas of the hospital that are completely essential.
18: Right.
4: You know, the doctor that we spoke with actually has to hitchhike to work every day because there's not enough gasoline around for public transportation.
16: It's hard to keep back the tears. It's a little difficult. But no matter what, I'll be here because it's what I do.
4: Public transportation, buses, trains, whatever, they're not running for the most part because there's not enough oil to fuel them. And then to that end, we spoke to a taxista, a taxi driver named Rolando Sosa.
19: 3 meses.
4: He drives this incredible 1976 Lada. It's a Soviet-era sedan.
18: Oh, yeah, because they're famous for having, like, the old, like, the cars
4: exactly.
18: From back in the day.
4: Because of the blockade imposed by America, you see a lot of these old cars in Cuba. And he's a taxi driver. He showed us his Lada. He can't take it out of the garage because one single gallon of gasoline in Cuba right now, one, costs $40, roughly 10 times the price.
18: Excuse me?
4: $40 what? For a single gallon of gasoline in the country that is way, way, way, way poorer than the United States. So right. The idea that a normal working class person could afford $40 per gallon, if an American can't afford that, which we couldn't,
18: right?
4: Imagine what a Cuban can afford. They certainly right. can't. So it has affected every single aspect of society. The other aspect of all of this is that the Cuban government, according to the United States, according to Cuban government critics, has been wildly inept for decades, has been wildly corrupt, terrible stewards of the economy, not investing in infrastructure. So the oil blockade sure has had an effect, but a lot of the suffering that you see on the island, there's no question that the Cuban government has a big role to play in the way it has mismanaged that country for a very long time.
18: So I guess I'm wondering, though, with all this pressure, are the Trump administration's policies having the desired effect, even if that is devastating to people.
4: Well, I mean, we know that both sides are negotiating. We know that the Cuban government is definitely fearful about this situation. All sides, I think, agree that this is not sustainable in any sort of way. I mean, you can't just keep on going like this. And I don't think we spoke to a single Cuban while we were there who is really in support of the government. They might not love the United States. They might think that the United States is the hero in all of this, but they certainly are not big fans of the Cuban government. And yet, you go around the island, and a lot of people won't say that out loud. Why? They won't say that out loud because the Cuban government and its famed secret police can throw you in jail for criticizing the government.
18: And they're still listening. That's
4: and
18: still
4: they're still effect. Listening. I mean, even when we were there, we just assumed that all of our conversations were being recorded because that's just generally what happens. But the fact that all of that is still in place shows me that the government, at least for now, remains very much in control of the streets. We have not seen mass protests. We have not seen any sort of open criticism of the government. We haven't seen some sort of political opposition movement, at least publicly so far. So for now, the communist government remains in control. And we actually saw that firsthand at what they called an anti-imperialist march. El General de Ejército Raúl Castro Ruz. This is something that takes place on International Workers' Day on May 1st. We saw hundreds of thousands of Cubans brought out for a march along the famed Malecón, which is the highway there along the coast in Havana.
20: So that building right there is the U.S. Embassy.
4: And the whole point of that, obviously, was to show solidarity, to show strength in the face of what the Cuban government would call imperialist aggression. That said, hundreds of thousands of people would not be showing up organically. Some of them are paid by the government. It's basically a wink and a nod. This is mandatory. You better show up or you're going to have problems. You know, that is certainly the case. And yet, the Cuban government still managed to mobilize, whether they wanted to be there or not, hundreds of thousands of Cubans. So that shows you that the government is still asserting control over the population there.
18: What are the next steps then? And from the Trump administration's perspective, does that include military action?
4: They haven't taken it off the table.
3: A place called Cuba, which we will be taking over almost immediately. Now, Cuba's got problems. We'll finish one first. I like to finish a job.
4: I think in the near term, you're going to see continued ratcheting up of economic pressure. I think the Trump administration still remains largely distracted by what's going on with Iran. But in all of the conversations that we've had, it does appear that the Trump administration wants this year to be the last year of the current form of government in Cuba. How far they're willing to go to make that happen, to make that an actual reality on the ground, that we're going to have to wait and see.
18: Matt Rivers, great reporting. Thank you so much.
4: Thank you, Brad.
18: May is the beginning of what California officials would typically call wildfire season. Of course, it seems like it's fire season year-round now as average temperatures rise and vegetation gets drier. Communities in Southern California are still recovering from the deadly fires that destroyed parts of Los Angeles just last year.
21: This is the most gruesome scene I've ever seen in my life. It's like a war zone.
22: I wake up and I think, okay, I'm going to go home. But then it hits. I don't have a home.
18: But this week, state regulators have filed a huge lawsuit saying residents have been getting bilked on their insurance claims. Let's bring in ABC's Trevor Ault, who's based in L.A. Trevor, can you break this down for us? What exactly is the state of California alleging here?
23: Brad, this is a lawsuit from the state of California's Department of Insurance, where they essentially say State Farm has been repeatedly underpaying, undercommunicating, and piling up red tape on top of all of these victims from last year's devastating wildfires. Now, as you know, of course, this is a natural disaster that is wide-reaching, to the point that State Farm says they've handled nearly 14,000 cases just from last January's wildfires in Los Angeles. They say that they paid out $5.7 billion. Wow. But the state says they have essentially repeatedly dragged their feet. They made things as confusing as possible. They have missed deadlines repeatedly. And the way that they say that they know this is that they took, of those thousands of claims, a sample of what they say is 220 cases. And they say in those 220 cases, State Farm violated the law 398 times. Mm. And they found violations in more than half of the cases. Now, that is a small sample size, but it then makes you wonder just how many violations have not yet been uncovered. We talked to Ricardo Lara. He's the commissioner with the Department of Insurance, and he kind of laid out claim after claim after claim of what they say State Farm is doing.
24: We saw
0: cases where survivors waited weeks just for an adjuster to start the investigation, far beyond the legal deadlines. We saw low settlement offers. We found files where the initial offer didn't come even close to covering the basic repairs, leaving families unable to rebuild.
23: So essentially what they're saying is State Farm, they believe, has been doing this systematically. They can now face a fine, and even potentially they could, in theory, get their license suspended in the state of California.
1: Okay, and we are up against our final break right here, but when we come back, we will have more on these claims against State Farm and how the company is responding. That's after the break.
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10: Protecting.
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12: 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And if your mom loves nature, and what mom doesn't love nature? Take a look at some of the beautiful bird feeders they've got there. The Ultimate Oriole Feeder, the Cedar Wren House, the Hummingbird Drinking from Cardinal Flower. 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And when the hummingbirds show up, it becomes its own extra nature work of art. All kinds of beautiful gifts as well. 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They can tell you all about native plants as well to keep the hummingbirds and butterflies coming all summer long. Make it your Mother's Day destination over the weekend. 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
1: Welcome back to Start Here Weekend from ABC News. I'm Brad Milkey. Before the break, we were talking with ABC's Trevor Ault in California about this lawsuit against State Farm and how they've allegedly handled insurance claims in the wake of these fires. Trevor, what does that look like from the residents' perspective? Because you've talked to some of these LA residents about rebuilding or at least getting their money back for what their home was worth.
24: Yes. So we were in Altadena talking with a guy named Jesse Albert.
25: Oh, man. Yeah. So this was, you'd walk out, I assume,
26: there was doors,
25: right in here.
26: Right onto the grass, into the pool. Yeah.
25: Wow.
24: His home burned down now 16 months ago.
25: Presumably you tried to start the process immediately after the fire took the house down.
26: Immediately.
25: Yeah.
26: Immediately. And immediately found a lot of roadblocks with State Farm Insurance.
24: We were there on his property, and it still sits empty. It's covered in weeds. Meantime, next door, the house also burned down. They have a full frame. They are well into the rebuilding process, and it looks like it will be finished in a couple months.
25: And this is kind of where you were expecting you would be.
26: Yeah.
25: And yeah,
26: we absolutely should be there.
25: And you have a lot full of weeds.
26: Yeah, we have nothing.
24: While we have not been able to independently break down his numbers, he tells us that the amount of money that he is getting from State Farm, after talking with 7 or 8 different adjusters, after fighting tooth and nail, after what he says were well over 100 phone calls with State Farm, he says the amount of money that he's getting is going to be about a third of what it will cost to rebuild his home. While his neighbor is a couple months away from being done and being able to move back in, he says it's going to be at least 2 years before they can begin the rebuilding process.
26: So all in all, it'll be a 3.5-year experience trying to rebuild what should have been 18 months.
25: Yeah.
24: On top of that, his insurance has been paying the rent for him and his wife. They have to live somewhere else. This is part of what home insurance covers. He claims that there is a cap on the amount of money that you can use toward rent. And essentially, with how the rules were written, where you get this amount of money for 2 years. But if it's declared...
1: Oh, like that State Farm's policy is like, yes, you can't just keep on living somewhere else.
24: Right.
1: But you're like, well, what am I supposed to do?
24: Yes. Huh. And on top of that, he said this disaster was large enough to reach this kind of federal level declared natural disaster. And because of that, with the policy, that extends the rent payments another year. Instead of needing 2 years to do it, now you get 3 years to do it. But he says the problem is it doesn't increase the rent cap. And essentially, they're having to stretch the same amount of money for an even longer amount of time.
25: So hard to see your neighbors rebuilding at a faster pace than you?
26: Very.
25: Yeah.
26: Yeah. I mean, I'm glad for them, right? They're fantastic people. But yeah, it's hard. It's hard coming back here.
25: Of course. You just want to be home.
26: I want to be home. I want to have a home.
24: Now, again, this is what Jesse Albert says specifically. State Farm doesn't respond to specific claims from individuals, at least to the media, because of laws with confidentiality. But they do aggressively deny these allegations, Brad. They deny any kind of wrongdoing. They say they reject any suggestion that they engaged in a general practice of mishandling or intentionally underpaying wildfire claims. And then what's really noteworthy, Brad, is it's not just denying the claims from the state of California. They kind of go on the offensive. They didn't just say, yeah, we didn't do what you say we did. They say California's homeowners insurance market is the most dysfunctional in the country, and the state is facing an availability and affordability crisis.
1: Wow.
24: That's part of their statement, not just denying those allegations here. They say that they are going to respond and continue to fight this as the process plays out. But a very adamant denial of the state, though, making some very serious allegations.
2: What happens now then, Trevor?
24: So this is going to go before a judge. The state is going to present their case in a way that essentially a trial or a lawsuit would play out. A judge will then decide whether State Farm, number one, is allowed to continue to practice in California. In theory, they could have their license suspended for a year. I think that that's a very low probability, but it technically could happen. And they also could be facing a record-setting fine. That would be based on the number of violations that the state of California can prove. But even that has a limit on how much the fine can be. The amount of money that they could be fined is unlikely to make a huge dent in the total capital for State Farm Insurance, but it certainly would not look good if the state of California proves to a judge that they were deliberately underpaying and not properly communicating with their policyholders.
2: All right, Trevor Ault in California. Thank you.
24: Thank you, Brad.
2: And one last thing. Remember this ad from Apple a couple years back?
5: Siri, what's the name of the guy I had a meeting with a couple of months ago at Cafe Grinnell?
9: You met Zach Wingate.
2: It's the actress Bella Ramsey, who played a fierce young leader on Game of Thrones. She's at a Hollywood party, she ducks behind a door to ask Siri a quick question, and...
5: Zach!
14: What? I didn't think you'd remember me.
5: Yeah, of course. As soon as I saw you, I'm like, it's Zach. Nobody walks like Zach. I am
2: genius! This was Apple introducing a brand new feature called Apple Intelligence. The idea was, you've always had this virtual assistant named Siri, but now she was about to be able to do things you never imagined because of Apple's foray into artificial intelligence. They made this a huge focus at their annual developer conference.
15: Understanding this kind of personal context is essential for delivering truly helpful intelligence. But it has to be done right.
2: Well, smash cut to 2026, and it apparently still hasn't been done right. Apple Intelligence has not landed on any of these phones, which is why millions of customers might be getting some of their money back.
16: iPhone 15 Pro owners are eligible for this potential settlement of up to $95. And then anyone who has an iPhone 16.
2: This is ABC's Mike Dubusky, who says Apple recently reached a class action settlement worth $250 million in response to lawsuits complaining these features still aren't available years later.
16: A lot of those features were just not available at launch, and some of them, namely some pretty big ones actually, are still not available. So Apple got sued.
2: Now, important to note, Apple has not admitted any wrongdoing here, but if you paid a bunch of money for this phone with a super fast processing chip capable of handling Apple Intelligence, if you were hoping Siri was about to understand you easier than anything on ChatGPT, you've been sorely disappointed.
16: It was going to have all these like new capabilities. It was going to be able to go into different apps and sort of understand broader context and like surface information to you while you were in a different app that would maybe be helpful to like the email you were writing or the text that you were drafting or something like that.
2: Apple has disputed this idea that people were spending hundreds solely for this one forthcoming feature. But Mike says the whole episode speaks to a broader reckoning with the promise of AI.
16: They seem to be behind in the race, but that was the popular perception. I think now, looking back on it, it almost was a wise choice.
2: You see, back in 2024, Apple was already getting heat for not being aggressive enough in this new space. But unlike your average tech startup, they have a reputation to uphold. Apple's whole sales pitch is when you take something of theirs out of the box, it just works. Too often, generative AI doesn't work, not in the way we expect.
16: One thing that we know for certain about generative artificial intelligence is that it's unreliable, right? Is that it consistently hallucinates, it makes mistakes. Google, at one point, found itself in trouble for integrating Gemini into the search function, Google Search, and it told people to put rocks on pizza and to eat glue and all this nonsense, right?
2: Google has cited those as isolated examples, but Mike's point is this. $250 million is a lot of money, but it's nothing compared to the billions more you'd lose if people stopped trusting you. In the meantime, Apple customers who got an iPhone 16 or an iPhone 15 Pro, not the base model that I've got, not bitter about it at all, should expect an email offering them to join this settlement deal. No word on when yet, so you have to keep your eyes open. Siri is not guaranteed to help you with this one.
3: 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Ariel Chester is our social media producer. 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I'm our managing editor. Thanks to John Newman, Tara Gimble, Eamon McNiff, and Katie Dendos. 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And of course, check us out right here for another edition of Start Here Weekend. I'm Brad Milkey. See you next week. Hey Siri, will you give me $95?
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11: And loving.
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19: From ABC News, I'm Dave Packer. Passengers on the cruise ship Hondius will arrive at the port of Tenerife in the Canary Islands tomorrow after they were exposed to an outbreak of the Hanta virus. WHO Director Tedros Adhanom Ghebreyesus tried to assure residents not to worry about another outbreak like COVID.
20: One is because of the very nature of the disease itself, but second, the risk is low because the Spanish government has made all the preparations to prevent any problem.
19: ABC's Maggie Rulli in the Canary Islands, where mobile medical units are setting up.
21: Once that ship is anchored offshore, they plan to start evacuations as soon as possible. The Spanish government wants to get those passengers off of the Canary Islands and onwards towards their home countries. Now, for the Americans, that means they'll be met and escorted by the CDC, taken back to the States, and sent straight to the National Quarantine Unit in Omaha, Nebraska.
19: Officials say 11 people rushed to a hospital following a boat explosion off the waters of Miami this afternoon. This witness.
22: Right about 10 to 1, 1 p.m. Not a great way to start the summer, that's for sure.
19: There's something that looks like an oil spill off Iran's coast, but Iranian officials insist there's been no damage to its storage facilities. ABC foreign correspondent Tom Sophie Borridge is in the Middle East.
27: The source of the oil is unclear, but it's believed to be several thousand barrels, stretching for miles in the Sea of Harg Island, home to Iran's main oil terminal, through which 90% of its oil exports normally pass. Iran denying reports of a spill, a spokesman telling state-run media the sheen is the result of a discharge from a tanker.
19: Here at home, an explosion and fire right outside of New Orleans sent smoke into the air. First responders rushing to the scene, a refinery at a capacity of 185 barrels a day.
28: That refinery fire happened on Friday and is now under control. But this coming at a time when crude oil and petroleum products are in short supply.
19: That's ABC's Jacqueline Lee. 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
6: The fight to redraw the nation's congressional maps escalates in Virginia after a voter-approved mid-decade change was thrown out.
7: The state Supreme Court ruled the legislature violated the state constitution by putting it on the ballot. That map, approved by Virginia voters just last month, would have created four new seats Democrats would likely have won. Virginia Democrats now planning to take the fight to the U.S. Supreme Court.
6: ABC senior White House correspondent Selena Wang. In North Carolina, two suspects now charged after three people were found dead Thursday night when deputies responded to a welfare check at a home in Fairview. Major John Ledford with the Buncombe County Sheriff's Office saying one of the suspects is the 16-year-old daughter of two of the deceased victims.
8: They're charged with a Class A felony. That's potential in the state of North Carolina, either the death penalty or life imprisonment.
6: Friday, authorities said the teenage girl was located in Gatlinburg, Tennessee, accompanied by an adult male whom police say is a second suspect. In Grand Rapids, Michigan, an 18-year-old now faces murder and weapons charges. A new affidavit alleges that Rafael Martinez Lopez shot